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0: 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And his handle on the law, Marginal Legal Advice. Saya, or is that right? Did I pronounce that one correctly? Sayla?
1: Yeah, that's right.
0: Oh, it's a Sayla is a guy.
1: Sayla is a guy. That's right.
0: Ooh, okay. That's interesting.

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2: ABC News, I'm Dave Packer. The federal judge overseeing President Trump's lawsuit against the IRS is considering reopening the case over the terms of its settlement.
3: In a striking turnaround, Judge Kathleen Williams ordering Trump to respond to grievous allegations that his settlement was premised on deception. Trump had dropped the suit in exchange for the creation of that so-called anti-weaponization fund, $1.8 billion in taxpayer money to compensate Trump allies who claimed they were unfairly treated by the Biden Justice Department. Even rioters who attacked police officers on January 6 could see payouts. The judge giving Trump until June 12 to respond.
2: ABC's Selena Wang. The driver in Friday's deadly bus crash just outside of Washington, D.C. that left 5 dead and more than 40 injured has been charged with 2 counts of involuntary manslaughter. All 9 of the missing have now been recovered from the site of a deadly chemical tank breach, bringing the official death toll in Washington State to 11. This is ABC.
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0: Welcome back. Handle on the Law. Bill Handel here. Marginal legal advice.
1: Shelby. Hello, Shelby. Welcome to Handle on the Law.
2: Well, thank you. I'm calling about a recent flight I took about a week and a half ago. And I bought first-class tickets as a gift for my son and daughter-in-law so the three of us could go on a cruise in New York. No problems getting there. On the way back, we had to transfer to Chicago. That was about a two-hour flight. And there's one issue. I had checked to see if we were able to use a certain club they have or a lounge they have. They said, yes, if you're buying first-class tickets, you can wait in the lounges. They special.

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0: put in shower door again, and here's a list of my damages, here's what it's going to cost, and that's part of the eviction process. You need an eviction attorney, but you're going to get her out, Charlie.
1: Okay.
0: Yeah, you're going to be fine. 40 years, a long time. So is she paying market rent?
1: Yeah, well, she's only paying $500 a month.
0: It's not market rent, Charlie.
1: Yeah.
0: How much is the property? How much, when she gets out and you re-rent it, how much is that going to be?
1: I'd probably get $2,000 for it. But
0: okay,
1: I'm not
0: and so she's going to argue. Listen to me. She's going to argue that you're throwing her out just to get market rates, market rent, and you're throwing her out because.
1: I'm not.
0: I'm telling you what her argument's going to be, Charlie.
1: Okay.
0: This is why you're going to need a landlord-tenant attorney. You're going to need an attorney who specializes in evictions. And that's a whole subspecialty of law that's landlord-tenant attorneys. You get to find one. And there's plenty out there. Plenty.
1: Okay.
0: All right. Okay. 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
11: From ABC News, I'm Dave Packer. CENTCOM says an attempted breach of the blockade in the Strait of Hormuz was blocked by American ships. Officials saying U.S. forces issued multiple warnings before an aircraft fired Hellfire missiles into its engine room. President Trump demanding Iran reopen the strait, guarantee it won't develop a nuclear weapon, and hand over its highly enriched uranium.
12: There's still no breakthrough deal with Iran, but Secretary Pete Hegseth signaling confidence.
13: Iran may not want to give up their nuclear ambitions, but we believe at the table they can and will over time, given the right set of incentives.
12: Iran insisting its nuclear program isn't part of these current negotiations.
11: ABC's Ian Panel in Jerusalem. In New Jersey, state police shut down direct access to an immigration detention center in Newark on Friday after days of protests, clashing with U.S. Immigration and Customs Enforcement agents, and a group of migrants on a hunger strike inside. New Jersey Governor Mikey Sherrill.
14: We know what ICE has done in other states. We know about the hundreds of injuries caused. We know the fear they've caused in communities across the nation. And we know American citizens have been killed, including a mom who had just dropped her child off at school. I refuse to let that happen in New Jersey.
11: Sherrill setting out designated protest zones, keeping opposing sides at bay, the protests continuing today. After the Supreme Court ruled President Trump's tariffs unconstitutional earlier this year, a federal judge allowed all companies affected to apply for

0: Roku. I will tell you that. I've got to change my whole setup in my living room because it's all geared towards Fire TV, but we'll see. That's what's new with Roku. 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Everyone just does it, like clockwork. 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My name is Rich DeMiro. 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
7: ABC News, I'm Dave Packer. CENTCOM says an attempted breach of the blockade in the Strait of Hormuz was blocked by American ships.
8: CENTCOM saying it disabled another ship trying to breach the U.S. blockade on its way to Iran. Officials saying U.S. forces issued multiple warnings before an aircraft fired a Hellfire missile into its engine room.
7: President Trump demanding that Iran reopen the strait, guarantee it won't develop a nuclear weapon and hand over its highly enriched uranium, but Iran's not budging. In New Jersey, state police shutting down direct access to an immigration detention center in Newark after days of protesters clashing with U.S. Immigration and Customs Enforcement agents in a group of migrants on a hunger strike inside. After the Supreme Court ruled President Trump's tariffs unconstitutional earlier this year, a federal judge allowed all companies affected to apply for refunds to cover their losses, but now lawyers for the Trump administration are vowing to appeal that decision. This is ABC.

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0: who adapt to this stuff, because there's also something called younger people than you. And guess what they're doing? They're growing up with this stuff and they are way advanced. And so I understand you want to stay in your lane, but we have to, this is why I talk about this stuff. This is why I explain what's happening. And this is why when I sound enthusiastic about it, I am. I've always been excited about this stuff. But yes, there's always a good side to things and there's always a downside to things, no matter what it is. Ice cream tastes delicious. You eat too much of it, you're going to get fat. Bottom line. 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Am I done? Bobo says yes. All right. Coming up, I've got this $25 wireless plan. Sounds too good to be true. I'll tell you what that's all about. Plus, Meta wants you to pay for Facebook, Instagram, WhatsApp, and even AI. 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

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Rich DeMuro here hanging out with you, talking technology. 888-RICH-101, 888-742-4101. 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Just hit contact. You can also read the show notes while you're there. This is episode 176. So anything I mention so far,

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0: reports, you can freeze those for free. So you can go on, get a copy of your credit report. I believe it's, let's see, there's an official website. I want to get the right one. I think it's annualcreditreport.com. You can go on there, get your credit report for free to make sure that everything's on the up and up. And then you can go to the three websites, TransUnion, Equifax, and Experian, sign up and freeze your credit. And that will go a long way because, like, I applied for something the other day and it was like, sorry, can't even look at your credit because it's frozen. But the good news is you can unfreeze it at will, and it only takes a second to do that. So that's number one. That's a good way of stopping things from happening, stopping people from opening up accounts. When it comes to the malicious stuff on your computer, number one, being aware of all of that stuff. That's number one. Just, you know, understanding that we don't click links in random emails or random text messages. We don't reply to those things. And then Chrome has a really good feature called Enhanced Safe Browsing. And so what that does is it uses AI to scan everything that you're doing. And yes, it does require a little bit more data. It's a little more invasive than standard web browsing. But it kind of looks at the websites you're visiting and it says, hold on. And if you're visiting a sketchy website or one that's reported as stealing your information or whatever, it's going to put up a big red screen and say, are you sure you want to go here? Now, it doesn't work perfectly every time, but I think that protects you a lot. So again, a lot of this stuff is being on guard. A lot of the ways people are attacked these days and tricked is really, it's humans against humans. It's humans tricking other humans into giving up something. So being careful is probably one of the best ways to protect yourself. Slow down. When it involves money, be very careful. Hope that helps, Josie. Really appreciate the call today. 888-RICH-101, 888-742-4101. When we come back, AI tips and tricks for everyone.
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9: ABC News, I'm Dave Packer. An emotional reunion in Laos where we've learned now four of the six remaining miners trapped in a cave were able to get out by themselves today. Josh Richardson, part of the rescue crew.
10: I was literally about to head into the cave myself when all of a sudden we heard all these cheers and spun around and four very muddy miners just suddenly emerged out of the cave on their own.
9: Two other men still trapped inside. A judge is looking into the settlement against the IRS that would funnel taxpayer money into President Trump's $1.8 billion anti-weaponization fund, which another judge temporarily blocked. The majority of musicians slated for the Trump-backed event celebrating America's 250th now pulling out. The president saying he'll now hold a rally on Wednesday on the National Mall to replace those planned concerts. In Newark, New Jersey, demonstrations outside an ICE detainment center continued today, hours after state police officers clashed with protesters. This is ABC News.
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0: 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And it's right here in Bend on Southeast Cleveland Avenue. 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
5: From ABC News, I'm Dave Packer. Information emerging over the weekend that 5 Americans, including U.S. troops, says a U.S. official, were injured in an Iranian missile attack at a U.S. base in Kuwait on Wednesday. They were since been returned to duty. This comes as President Trump weighs a deal with Iran to open the Strait of Hormuz. It's a deal that could depend on Israel. We're learning the expanding war in Lebanon against Iranian-backed Hezbollah has completed negotiations with the Trump administration. ABC's Ian Pannell in Jerusalem.
6: Hundreds of thousands of people have been ordered to leave their homes, with more than 400 killed during the ceasefire. Hezbollah stepping up its attacks in northern Israel.
7: Prime Minister Netanyahu ordering his troops to advance, but Iran insisting that Israel cease fire as part of any broader deal with the U.S.
5: After a very challenging recovery at the site of a blast at a paper mill in Washington State, County Coroner Dana Tucker announcing,
8: our office has recovered and identified all 9 missing individuals.
5: Recovered from inside the collapsed tank containing a powerful chemical. But there was better news in Laos. 4 of the 6 remaining miners trapped in a cave were able to get out by themselves on Saturday.
9: Cries of joy as they embrace rescuers and collapse onto the ground.
10: These guys have decided they didn't want to stay in the cave any longer.
9: I spoke with Josh Richards, one of the rescue divers. He had been moments away from entering the cave.
10: These guys have literally just crawled themselves out 300 meters through a horrendously tight cave.
9: Those men perhaps sensing a make or break moment as water levels fall, seeing an opportunity to get out and taking it.
5: The driver in Friday's deadly bus crash along I-95 south of Washington, D.C., charged with 2 counts of involuntary manslaughter. 5 people confirmed dead, including 2 children, and more than 40 reported injured. 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
2: Another sonic boom was heard overhead, this one in New England. It's the second time Americans reported hearing a loud boom in just days.
3: The U.S. Geological Survey now saying this was a sonic boom, possibly caused by a suspected meteor that may have exploded high above the Massachusetts coast. It comes just days after another mysterious boom shook parts of South Carolina. Officials said that sound was also consistent with a sonic boom, not an earthquake.
2: ABC's Olivia Rubin. An update on the American missionary doctor that was treating people in Central Africa before he was diagnosed with Ebola.
4: A colleague says that the infected American doctor, Peter Stafford, is, quote, doing really well, but remains weak as he undergoes treatment in Berlin. U.S. officials now setting up a special medical facility at a base in central Kenya, which would be used to potentially care for Americans who are at high risk of exposure to the virus. But a Kenyan judge is putting that on hold for now. All of this is unfolding as the U.S. prepares to host the World Cup in less than 2 weeks.
2: ABC's Marcus Moore. The lead prosecutor in former FBI Director James Comey's Seashell case is withdrawn from the case. Matthew Petracca was the lone prosecutor assigned to the case when it was unsealed late last month. It stems from Comey's social media post depicting seashells, with the Justice Department claiming that amounted to a threat against President Trump. Comey's attorneys intend to push to have the case dismissed before it can go to trial. The DOJ didn't include any explanation for the move in the high-profile case. Dave Packer, ABC News.
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0: to live their life no matter what ability they have, whether it's a visual impairment, whether it's a hearing impairment, motor issues, you know, movement issues, whatever it is. So I love when technology does things like this. That is really cool. I'll put all that on the website, richontech.tv. Let's see if I can do a real quick question here. Got so many questions. Let's see here. Let's see. Okay, here's one right here. Vince, my favorite phone ever was the original 3G Motorola Razr. I've got a Samsung Z Flip 5. I want to upgrade, but I heard the upcoming Samsung Flip 8 might be their last. What do you think of the Motorola Razr Ultra? I don't think the Flip 8 is going to be Samsung's last flip phone, but Samsung's new models are expected around August. So if you can wait, I probably will. Hopefully they add some new features. They are the leader right now. But that said, I have been testing the Razr Ultra, which is brand new. I love Motorola software. In fact, I like it better than Samsung software, but I think the cameras are probably better on the Samsung. Anyway, I would wait until August to make any decisions because that's usually when Samsung releases their new phones. 888-RICH-101, back after this to talk about why phishing scams are getting trickier.
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5: ABC News, I'm Dave Packer. We've learned this weekend that five Americans, including U.S. troops, were injured in an Iranian missile attack on a U.S. base in Kuwait Wednesday. We're told they've since returned to duty. In Laos, four of the six remaining miners trapped in a flooded cave are now out. Josh Richardson, part of the rescue team.
6: I was literally about to head into the cave myself when all of a sudden we heard all these cheers and spun around and four very muddy miners just suddenly emerged out of the cave on their own.
5: The two other men still trapped inside. Officials announcing the bodies of nine missing individuals have been found at the site of a blast and ruptured chemical tank at a paper mill in Washington State. The driver in Friday's deadly chain reaction bus crash along I-95 just south of Washington, D.C., has been charged with two counts of involuntary manslaughter. And Southern Command says a U.S. airstrike on an alleged drug smuggling boat in the Eastern Pacific has killed three men. That happened today. This is ABC News.
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3: From ABC News, I'm Dave Packer. The driver in Friday's deadly bus crash just south of Washington, D.C., has been charged with 2 counts of involuntary manslaughter. That driver, 48-year-old Jing S. Dong from New York City. NTSB board member Tom Chapman was asked if the driver might not have understood the road signs or warnings.
4: We are still assessing the driver's language proficiency, and we don't have enough information at this point to have drawn any conclusions there. That's something we're looking at, but we've not drawn a conclusion independently as a result of our investigation.
3: 5 people are confirmed dead, including 2 children, and more than 40 reported injured. The federal judge overseeing President Trump's lawsuit against the IRS considering reopening the case over the terms of its settlement. ABC's Selena Wang.
5: Judge Kathleen Williams ordering Trump to respond to, quote, grievous allegations that his settlement was, quote, premised on deception. Now, remember that President Trump dropped this lawsuit in exchange for the creation of what's called this anti-weaponization fund. That's $1.8 billion in taxpayer money to be given away to Trump allies who claim they were unfairly treated by the Biden Justice Department.
3: Democrats call it a slush fund. President Trump weighing a final decision about an agreement with Iran.
6: There's still no breakthrough deal with Iran, but Secretary Pete Hegseth signaling confidence.
7: Iran may not want to give up their nuclear ambitions, but we believe at the table they can and will over time, given the right set of incentives.
6: Iran insisting its nuclear program isn't part of these current negotiations.
3: ABC's Ian Pannell, meanwhile, CENTCOM saying it disabled another ship trying to breach the U.S. blockade in the Strait of Hormuz on its way to Iran. A manhunt in Carroll County, Virginia for a suspect accused of shooting 2 sheriff's deputies. One died. Police say the deputies were shot as they conducted a welfare check and are now searching for Michael Puckett, who they say is considered armed and extremely dangerous. You're listening to ABC News.
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3: In Laos, 4 of the 6 miners trapped in a flooded cave are now out and in good health. Josh Richardson said water pumps lowered the water in the cave.

0: Caves enough for the men to crawl and sometimes swim out of those caves.
1: We were just about to turn the pumps off when they emerged on their own. So obviously the water level was dropped low enough that they've decided to do a bit of a roof sniff and squeeze their way out through the water. And we didn't even know they were on their way.
0: Two men remain inside. Southern Command says a U.S. airstrike on an alleged drug smuggling boat in the Eastern Pacific killed three men Saturday. A sonic sound heard over a large part of New England Saturday afternoon. It was like thunder, but different. Many Bostonians reported hearing the barrier-breaking boom. Reporter Ariel Mitropoulos with ABC affiliate WCVB spoke to someone who might know what this was.
2: Dr. John Ebel from the Weston Observatory believes that this was a meteor breaking through the lower part of the atmosphere.
3: This was probably a piece of space rock.
2: Most of the tools at the Weston Observatory that monitor earthquakes didn't pick up anything related to this, but one of their instruments did pick up the loud boom sound that we heard.
3: If it's like half a mile across, it would be like the rock that wiped out the dinosaurs about 65 million years ago.
2: He says it's not unusual for space rocks to make it through the atmosphere, but they usually burn up. This meteor still made it through, which is why so many of us heard it.
0: And it comes just days after another mysterious boom shook parts of South Carolina. Dave Packer, ABC News.
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8: Westwood One presents America at Night. Here's your host, McGraw Milhaven.
9: Hey, excuse me. Thanks for joining us. It's a Wednesday, though I think it's Tuesday because we had Monday off because of Memorial Day. Everyone's a day off. Everyone's a day late and a dollar short. Good evening, everybody. McGraw Milhaven here. Boy, do we have a show for you tonight. Coming up a little bit later on, a lot of talk about the Constitution. Is it broken? How do you fix it? Where did it come from? All of that. We're going to talk to a professor who has done the research. An interesting story into the look at the history of how the Constitution got to be. It's a living, breathing document. And to talk about all of that, we'll do that in hour number two. Hour number one, did you see the story that the Artemis 3, what they're planning on doing? Lots of talk about sending equipment to the moon and it already being there when the astronauts arrive, possibly in 2028. So we're going to take a deep dive into what is the latest when it comes to the moon launch and the moon landing. As for this first hour, breaking news just as we're coming on the air, U.S. officials have said that the United States has attacked Iran again. It has been for the second time in the last 3 days. American forces conducted what U.S. officials have called a self-defense strike on southern Iran. The United States knocked down 4 one-way attack drones. That's how Iran is sort of keeping up the blockade of the Strait of Hormuz, or is with these drones and these Revolutionary Guards in speedboats, believe it or not. They're able to sort of shut the strait down.

0: the United States knocked down 4 one-way attack drones. And then the official said Iran launched over the Strait of Hormuz, threatening U.S. forces in the region. And what little commercial maritime traffic is going through the strait that Iran has effectively blocked. Now, there are a couple of boats that are getting through. And we're going to talk about all of this coming back in just a minute with a man who was in the room where it happened. Of course, I'm talking about Ambassador John Bolton, who was the National Security Advisor for President Trump in his first term. And he was the one who very much wanted to get out of the JCPOA, the Obama-Iran deal. We're going to talk to Ambassador Bolton about all of that and these strikes and Israel and everything else when it comes to the hornet's nest that is the Middle East. And then, of course, your phone calls in hour number 3. So we got a big show in store for you tonight. Stick around. We are just getting started. America at Night with Ambassador John Bolton next. Back in a moment.
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6: Lots to get to on a busy night. Thanks for joining us on America at Night. One of the people who was in the room, as a matter of fact, he wrote a book to that title, The Room Where It Happened, Ambassador John Bolton, former National Security Advisor under President Trump. Ambassador John Bolton, welcome to America at Night.
7: Glad to be with you. Thanks for having me.
6: So it's been a confusing couple of days. Over the weekend, President Trump and the administration said they were getting some type of deal with Iran. Iran was silent. Now today on Wednesday, Iran's national media is saying they've got a deal, and the administration, the Trump administration, is saying don't believe everything you hear from them. Can you explain what is going on?
7: I don't think so. I think in part it's because these negotiations are taking place through mediators. And so it's not, at least as far as I can tell, it's not U.S. negotiators speaking directly with Iranians. It's through the mediators. And I think that's one reason that things get a little bit out of whack. But I also think that what Iran is doing here is playing for time and trying to put the blame for the closure of the Strait of Hormuz on the United States, when in fact it's obviously Iran's actions that have brought us to the point we're at. So there's a lot of posturing here. I don't think this is in America's interest, frankly. I think, as I say, Iran's playing for time every day that goes by, where they can dig out from the destruction that the U.S. and Israeli attacks caused, is a better day for them. We're the ones who really are seeing the economic impact of the lack of exports from the Gulf, and I think the Iranians know that too.
6: It seems like President Trump is somewhat apprehensive to send troops or to start bombing again. Would you agree with that?
7: Yeah, look, I think he wants out of this. I think he'd do anything to be able to say, I made a deal. Oil will start flowing again. The war's over. Everything's fine. But he knows that he can't do that with a straight face. And he very much fears criticism, like he got over the weekend from a number of Republican senators for seeming to be edging his way into a deal that puts the nuclear issue somewhere off in the tall grass months and months from now before it really gets seriously discussed. And that's fine with Iran. That's what they want. They want more time. And the deal appears to be giving them that. So I think there are a number of provisions that would not look good for the administration, and they're still trying to figure out what to do with them.
6: Iran, this is their standard operating procedure, is it not? This sort of loosey with the football, they sort of offer and they take away and they stall and then they sort of turn the knife a little bit and then they back off. This is standard operating procedure for them, isn't it?
7: Yeah, absolutely. And as I say, as this drags out, time weighs to their advantage on it. You know, there have been a number of reports. It's difficult to know since these are all press reports that others deny, but there's some talk Iran wants several billion dollars of their assets unfrozen so that the government can get access to them. That looks a lot like Obama's deal in 2015. Trump knows that. He doesn't want to agree to it. But it's also exactly the kind of game plan you're talking about, whether from Iran or North Korea. The country that's trying to build nuclear weapons is happy to make commitments at some vague date in

0: the future to do something to eliminate their program. But what they want up front are economic benefits, relief from sanctions, unfreezing of assets, allowing Iran, in this case, to earn money from oil exports. They're happy to do that. It's only when it comes to their performance that suddenly they can't seem to be able to do it.
1: Is this still continuing a stare down and a game of uncle? Iran can twist the knife and they're watching Donald Trump twist in the wind while their own economy flails, but they don't care?
0: Right. Let's face it. This regime cares about preserving itself in power. They don't care about the fate of the people of Iran. Their economy was wretched before these attacks began. I'm sure it's worse now. And every day that the American blockade prevents the government from getting money, the harder things get. But the hardship's really on the people. It's not on the government. You can bet they're still living just fine. I mean, I think the way out of this is for the U.S. to use force to open the Arab side of the Gulf. Let the Arab oil out, get it onto international markets, get the price down, and keep the blockade against the Iranians. The Wall Street Journal reported yesterday, we escorted out of the Gulf through the Strait of Hormuz a Greek tanker carrying 2 million barrels of oil. Now, it's only one tanker for sure, but if we can start getting some of it out, I think the signal to the global economy would be this is moving in the right direction. We're not where we want to be, at least at this point, but it's still positive. That could have a significant effect for the good from the market's view of where things are.
1: John Bolton with us, National Security Advisor under President Trump. If the United States were to do that in some type of large scale, would they be opening themselves up to direct hits by drones and some Iraqi forces, or I should say Iranian forces?
0: Sure. There's a risk there. There's no doubt about it. We have to be very careful if we undertake any of these operations. But the fact is, we have been getting, I think, without a lot of attention, some ships out. As I just mentioned, one yesterday, there was a Maersk cargo carrier some weeks before when Project Freedom was briefly underway. I think this is doable. Getting out of bed in the morning is risky, but we've got the capability to do this. And I think if the Iranians retaliated, then I think it would tell you everything you need to know, if people don't know it already, about exactly what their motives are. And we ought to go back and finish the destruction of their military capabilities that we've already started.
1: Let's talk about the President Obama JCPOA. You have been very adamant and critical of that deal and supported, I guess, President Trump leaving that deal. Why was that deal so bad? And it seems like Donald Trump has sort of put himself in a box. He's trying to negotiate a similar deal, but doesn't want a similar deal.
0: Right. Well, I think the second part of what you said is exactly true. If it looks like he's making an Obama deal, he's going to look very foolish. If that's all he could get, why get out of the original Obama deal to begin with? The fact is, the 2015 nuclear deal was very bad for the U.S. It basically gave Iran a lot of ability to enrich uranium, to become familiar with the technology. We don't know that our intelligence was perfect and that we knew everywhere that they were doing enrichment, number one. And number two, on the critical aspect of how to weaponize enriched uranium, how to make it into a nuclear weapon, neither we nor the International Atomic Energy Agency had any access at all to key military bases in Iran where the weapons-related work was actually underway. And we have no way of knowing how much uranium enrichment the Iranians may have contracted for with North Korea, where it was being carried out under a mountain. And beyond all that, the deal barely took notice of another route to nuclear weapons, which is extracting plutonium from the spent fuel of nuclear reactors. And the Iranians have several reactors at Bushehr that the Russians had completed, and by the estimates of the Russians just a few months ago of how much spent fuel was out there, and using IAEA numbers, nuclear weapons experts have estimated that Iran could make 200 plutonium-based nuclear weapons from the spent fuel at Bushehr, none of which the 2015 deal touched. So it was, and I'm just getting started, there were a lot more defects with it, but it was a bad deal. Trump was right to get out of it. but we were collectively, I think, mistaken in not

0: addressing the continuing threat, even back in Trump's first term.
1: So if we couldn't trust them then, and we can't trust them now, why even try and negotiate with them? That seems to be a fool's errand. Why not just go in militarily and finish the deal?
0: Look, I think that's right. I've said for decades now that the only way you're ever really going to get to peace and stability in the Middle East is to get a new regime in Tehran. This is a group of religious fanatics, authoritarian, militaristic, extremists, and the fact that they've demonstrated they're willing to butcher their own people. Trump has said the estimates he's seen are that the Ayatollahs and the Revolutionary Guard killed 42,000 Iranians who were protesting back in January. You know, if that's the way they treat their own people, you can imagine how they'd treat us if they could.
1: Why not just leave the uranium buried in the bottom of a mountain, and the next time they start with a centrifuge, blow it up again and just say, anytime you guys stick your head up, we're going to blow it to smithereens and then go about our business?
0: Well, I think we should do that in any event, but the trouble is you can't guarantee that they're doing something that we don't know anything about. I mentioned the North Koreans before. Their cooperation with North Korea on ballistic missiles and nuclear weapons goes back to the 1990s. And, you know, you've got an oil-rich country. If it's allowed to sell oil again, it's got plenty of dollars to give a very poor country in the case of North Korea, but which has detonated 6 nuclear devices that we know of, and just get them to enrich uranium for Iran under a mountain in North Korea. That's the reason. We know through painful experience that our intelligence is not perfect. And when it comes to nuclear weapons, you don't want to make a mistake.
1: Yeah. John Bolton with us, Ambassador John Bolton, for a couple of more minutes. Recently, President Trump sort of made an ultimatum to some of those Middle Eastern Arab countries, saying he wants them to join the Abraham Accords. That sort of came out of nowhere. What are your thoughts on that?
0: Well, I think it'd be great if all the Arab countries did join up, recognize Israel, establish full diplomatic relations. It's not going to happen. I think Trump may have been looking for some way to justify why a deal might not be coming by saying, I insisted that they do this and the Iranians wouldn't accept it or whatever. And that would give him the ability to say that he had tried to get a deal but hadn't done it. But I don't. I'd like to see that, because it would indicate a recognition of Israel's existence, and that would be helpful. But I don't see it coming.
1: So, we have had people say that these Arab countries are more afraid of Iran than they are of Israel.
0: Well, I think that's one reason why the original Abraham Accords got signed between Bahrain and the United Arab Emirates and Israel and others, because they see their assessment of Iran exactly the same way Israel does. It's a terrorist threat. It's nuclear weapons threat. Really constitutes the danger to the Gulf Arab countries in particular. That's why they should really be joining the U.S. and Israel in finishing this regime off. There are press reports that the Saudis and the UAE actually did engage in military conflict with Iran. I think the rest of them should do. And I think that would help expedite getting the job done.
1: Two quick questions for you. Israel and the United States, two different game plans. There seems to be some daylight between the two countries. President Trump seems to want a deal. Israel doesn't want a deal. What does that do to all this?
0: Well, I think Israel has wanted regime change from the get-go. In the meantime, they also want to destroy the Hezbollah terrorists in Lebanon and the Hamas terrorists in the Gaza Strip. So there are differences here, but one former very senior military official in Israel told me right near the beginning of this war, he said, look, Trump started the war, Trump's going to finish the war. And I think both Trump and Netanyahu know that that's what the relationship is. The Israelis will push for as much as they can get, but in the end, Trump makes that decision.
1: John Bolton, Ambassador John Bolton, last question. Anything short of more military action and troops on the ground to go in and get the enriched uranium, is there any type of deal that could be made?
0: I wouldn't trust this regime in Iran as far as I could throw it. Whatever they agree to is subject just to further negotiation. That's why ultimately logic drives you to the conclusion that regime change is the only sure way to get a real answer here.
1: And so they continue to squeeze the world economy, closing the strait while Donald Trump searches for a deal.

0: because he doesn't want to send troops in.
1: And time remains on Iran's side, and they know it, too.
0: Yeah. And so in some ways, Iran, even though we're winning the battles, Iran seems to be more emboldened today than when we first started.
1: Yeah, but they can still be brought down several pegs. There's no doubt about it. We did a lot of damage to them in the 6 weeks of bombing. It's going to take them a long time to recover.
0: John Bolton is the former National Security Advisor for President Trump. His book is The Room Where It Happened, former U.S. Ambassador. John Bolton, thank you very much for your insight and your time. Thanks for checking in.
1: Well, thanks again for having me.
0: You got it. America at Night, back in a moment.
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10: ABC News, I'm Dave Packer. The federal judge overseeing President Trump's lawsuit against the IRS is considering reopening the case over the terms of its $1.8 billion settlement per so-called anti-weaponization fund. And another setback for the president.
11: The majority of musicians slated for the Trump-backed event celebrating America's 250th now pulling out. The president now saying he'll hold a rally on Wednesday on the National Mall to replace the planned concerts.
10: ABC's Selena Wang. The driver in Friday's deadly bus crash just south of Washington, D.C. has been charged with two counts of involuntary manslaughter in Paris. A celebration erupted into violence Saturday after Paris Saint-Germain scored the Champions League title win over Budapest. It started out as a victory party in the streets, quickly grew into thousands of people, reports of vandalism, cars set ablaze, and an injured police officer, at least 45 people detained. This is ABC News.
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0: Daily Conversation, America at Night, with McGraw-Milhaven.
1: Earlier this week, there was a news conference. NASA provided an update on the moon landings and the moon launches. New details to talk all about it is a man who is one of the foremost experts on NASA policy. He is a senior space editor at Ars Technica. He has a degree in astronomy from the University of Texas and holds a journalism degree from the University of Missouri, MIZ. He spent 17 years at the Houston Chronicle. Eric Berger, welcome to America at Night. Thanks for joining us.
2: Thank you.
1: What was the big news? There was a lot of news coming out of this news conference today. But the big news is that I guess it's full steam ahead, no? That was the big news?
2: Yeah, they're basically trying to keep momentum going from an announcement they made in March about plans to build a moon base over the next decade on the surface of the moon. And so they announced plans to deliver two rovers within the next couple of years, as well as some pretty sophisticated drones. They're going to fly over the south pole of the moon and look at the soil and try to find water, ice, and in the craters there, and just sort of basically scout for human missions.
1: We're still not there technically, or are we there technically? Where are we in terms of all of this actually happening?
2: So we're not there yet. We're getting there, but the key piece really to realizing human landings in the next few years is the lunar landers. So these are large vehicles needed to take humans down from the orbit to the lunar surface and then safely back up. And the real challenge is taking off from the surface of the moon. Because, you know, if you watch a rocket launch here on Earth, you'll see a big launch tower and you've got fuel venting from the rocket right up to the last seconds. And then as it lifts off, the tower falls away and it launches. And so, you know, you get a lot of support on the surface of the Earth. On the moon, obviously there's none of that infrastructure.
1: So let's talk about those landers. Is this the first time we learned that Jeff Bezos's Blue Origin is going to be in charge of those landers?
2: No, we've known for a while that SpaceX and Blue Origin are both building lunar landers. What I think has changed over the last 12 years, McGraw, is that Blue Origin, that's Jeff Bezos' company, has a decent chance of actually beating SpaceX to the moon with humans. And they're an increasingly important part of the government's plan.
1: Okay, so that's the landers. But they also, tell me about these drones. They want to send the drones up there first?
2: Yeah, they want to send these Moonfall drones up on smaller commercial landers built by a company called Firefly. And NASA is actually leading development of the drones. They're going to have very sophisticated cameras, high-definition cameras. And just, you know, although we sent astronauts to the moon, you know, 50, 60 years ago, we still don't really have good data about the poles. And the poles are kind of the most interesting part of the moon because there are these craters that never see sunlight. So that it's strongly believe that there's lots of ice in those craters. And so we really want to explore those better before we send humans to the poles.
1: So we're going to send the drones up and they're going to take pictures of a landing site on the south pole of the moon.
2: Yeah, and they're actually going to create detailed maps. It's going to the way they laid it out was pretty sophisticated. I mean, these are not small drones. They're like, they weigh hundreds of pounds. They're about as tall as an adult male. So they're large vehicles intended to fly multiple times.
1: Have we, I know we went to the moon, but did we lose the technology or is this a whole new set of science that is getting us to the moon?
2: It's a brand new architecture.

0: architecture. Really, we did go to the moon, you know, in the late 1960s, early 1970s, but it was really expensive. It was risky. Like, the chance of a loss of life in any one of those missions was about 1 in 6. And it was that we just kind of ran out of reasons to send humans for a few days to the equatorial region of the moon. And so the plan, so NASA, you know, its funding was reduced, and so it kind of lost the ability to do that. And the Saturn V rocket went away, and some of their technology. What we're trying to do, they're trying to do with the Artemis program, is build hardware that's reusable, where you can fly it many times. You know, you're not dropping the rocket stages into the ocean. You're not putting the spacecraft in museums. You're actually flying them again and again. And so if you could fly it multiple times, then you can bring down the cost, and you can sort of fly to the moon much more frequently and essentially set up a habitat over time.
1: Yeah. Interesting. You said that Blue Origin might beat SpaceX. Talk about that for a second. Is there there's clearly a bit of a rivalry between those two companies.
0: Yeah. Elon Musk and Jeff Bezos have had a rivalry for decades. And for a long time, Musk and SpaceX were far ahead of Blue Origin. But the reason Blue Origin has a chance with its lander to beat SpaceX is that it's a simpler design. If you've seen that Starship vehicle launch from Texas, this massive rocket that's blown up a few times, but they've also successfully landed it back on Earth. You know, that is the vehicle that is going to be landing on the moon. And so you're going to have to refuel it multiple times to go to the lunar surface. And so the Blue Origin design does not require refueling in space. And so it's simpler as a means of getting to the moon.
1: Interesting. What about the car or the rovers? Are they going to send those up, or are they going to bring them up with them?
0: No, unlike Apollo, they're going to send them separately. And that was, so Blue Origin has a smaller lander for cargo only. And that actually is going to fly for the first time, hopefully this fall. But on future missions, those Blue Moon landers are going to take about 2,000-pound rovers to the poles and just sort of have them there for the astronauts when they get there. And they're built by small companies you probably never heard of, Astrolab and Lunar Outpost. But these are basically startups building moon buggies.
1: This really is science fiction when you talk about it. I mean, it's really amazing.
0: It is absolutely incredible. I mean, if all of this works, and I would caveat that it's a big if, but if it works, it will be pretty awesome to have a habitat, like a base established on the moon with, like, you know, nuclear power sources and all this stuff. And like, this is, it sounds like science fiction, but, you know, they're letting the contracts, they have private companies that are working with NASA to pull this off. Obviously, there's lots of private funding flowing into space companies today. It's a huge difference from what happened during Apollo. So, like, the blueprint is there, and it just needs to be executed on, and that's, it's going to be hard work.
1: So when they go up, eventually, the idea is that the astronauts will stay there for an extended period of time?
0: And they'll build up over time. So I think the first mission, it's called Artemis IV, the astronauts will stay for maybe 5 or 10 days. But then, you know, over the next decade, you'll sort of send a lot of robotic missions to stage habitats and communications and imaging and power and all sorts of things that you need. And then you'll sort of build up to a month, and then there'll be longer durations. And eventually you'll sort of, the goal is to have one crew of astronauts arrive and another leaves. So,
1: yeah. So really sort of establish a base on the surface of the moon.
0: Yeah. And there's some private companies that see a tourism potential in building habitats. They call them hotels. Be quite different than a Hilton hotel for sure, but facilities on the moon for tourists to go there. And like, so that's the long-term vision. Is there's really an effort to bring down the cost of going to the moon. Right now it's about, you know, a couple billion dollars at least if you were to buy a ticket to the moon. Most of us can't afford that. So if you do it more frequently and have reusable spacecraft, then you could bring down the cost of getting to the moon.
1: It's like buying a big screen TV, right? When they first came out, they were $10,000. Now they're $200.
0: That's right. Yeah.
1: Cool. Okay. So the Artemis IV is when they want to send astronauts to the moon, but they have Artemis III planned for sometime next year. What is Artemis III supposed to do?
0: Well, it's not been fully fleshed out yet, but the

0: plan is to launch 4 astronauts. They're actually announcing the crew in a couple of weeks here in Houston, Texas, the 4 people that are going to go up on that. But they're going to go into low Earth orbit. They're not going to the moon. And the idea is that they will dock with one or both of these lunar landers we talked about, the SpaceX Starship and Blue Origin's Blue Moon. And what they want to do is essentially reduce the risk of, you know, the ability to fly the Orion spacecraft and link up with one or both of these landers. They want to test how those landers fly. Because otherwise, the first time that astronauts would board one of these landers in space would be at the moon. And so that's much more risky than doing it close to home. If there's a problem in low Earth orbit, and you can be back on the planet's surface in 30 minutes. So.
1: Eric Berger, our guest, senior space editor at Ars Technica. He has covered NASA policy since 2015. He is an expert when it comes to all of this, a certified meteorologist with a degree from the University of Texas and a journalism degree from the University of Missouri, MIZ. That's talking there. All right, Eric, what about, go back to the South Pole. The South Pole apparently holds water, and that's a key to all of this. Talk about that for a moment.
0: Yeah, so basically there are areas, craters essentially at the South Pole of the Moon that because of the angle of the sun, like at the North Pole or South Pole here on Earth, similar on the Moon, like if behind the rims of those craters, those areas never see sunlight. So they're extremely cold, like 400 degrees below zero. So you'd want to wear your parka. But over time, literally millions of years, like comets will, you know, have hit the moon. And so it's thought that like ice has been trapped in these permanently shadowed regions and built up over time. NASA actually about 15 years ago landed at an upper stage in there to try to detect water ice, and it sent back some signals that it was probably there. But we still don't have conclusive proof. But these are some of the most interesting areas of the moon, because you can set up solar panels, they would receive sunlight almost all the time, and so you have access to power. And it's just there's more stuff there that's interesting for humans to explore and possibly resources to extract.
1: Is there a new space race, China getting into this idea of going to the moon? Where are we in terms of that?
0: Yeah, some people cringe at calling it a space race, but it's definitely a big power competition between the United States that has its coalition of nations, China has its coalition of nations, and they're both setting basically a goal of establishing a habitat at the South Pole. The Chinese call it the International Lunar Research Station. But, you know, they are not trying to build reusable systems right out of the box. So their plan to get to the moon is a little simpler than NASA's. So it's a real competition. You know, NASA is saying it wants to land Artemis 4 by 2028. I think there's some healthy skepticism about whether that timeline is reasonable. China has said they're going to land their taikonauts or astronauts on the moon, you know, before 2030. They've had a pretty methodical space program, but this is hard, so they could have setbacks. And so it's a competition that's too close to call. I will say that the new NASA administrator, Jared Isaacman, has come in and really, you know, accelerated things at NASA, injected a sense of urgency that I don't think was there 6 months ago.
1: Interesting. Now in the space race, if you will, we've teamed up with Russia, and we've had sort of joint ventures. Why aren't we sort of doing that with China? Why are we sort of doing it on our own?
0: So the NASA partnered with Russia on the International Space Station 3 decades ago, and that's been largely successful. It's held together. Russia has opted not to participate in NASA's Artemis program. As for China, you know, there's long been suspicion between the United States and China. There's actually a law in the United States that NASA cannot cooperate directly with China. It's believed that they would, you know, basically copy our spaceflight technology. In a lot of different other areas, you know, geopolitically, it's now become an area of competition. And so you see it in civil space efforts, like going back to the moon, but also military space satellites. You know, you've got U.S. spy satellites, Chinese spy satellites flying around, looking at lots of things in space and spying on one another.
1: Yeah. Let's talk about with our remaining moments, Eric, and that is they haven't announced who the astronauts are going to be for 3 and then 4, which is going to be the group that sets foot on the moon. When are we going to know who these astronauts are?
0: Well, the Artemis 3.

0: Chestnuts, we're going to know early next month, June. I think it'll probably be another 6 or 12 months at least before we learn the crew of Artemis 4. And that will be 4 astronauts. I would not be surprised to see a geologist among one of those astronauts. NASA has plenty of them. There won't be any, I don't think, any international astronauts on Artemis 4, the first moon mission, but there will be on future missions. Europe, Canada, Japan, got lots of partners that are interested in going to the moon, and NASA's been, you know, accommodating working with them.
1: Eric Berger, our guest, senior space editor at Ars Technica, where he's covered NASA policy for years. He is the foremost expert on all of this. Eric, what are you looking for? What are you wanting to see out of all this? What are you excited about?
0: I mean, it's just a very exciting time. I was born a few years after the final Apollo mission, so I missed that. And it's great to see we had the Artemis 2 mission just flew around the moon in April. That was very exciting, but I'm really excited. I mean, I thought for a long time that we should go back to the moon and really explore it and develop it. It is the eighth continent, so to speak. And finally, you know, we've got a NASA that's really committed, you know, whole hog to this, and they're going to give it a go. And you know, we'll see if it happens.
1: Exciting time to be where you are. Senior space editor at Ars Technica, Eric Berger. Thanks for checking in on an exciting week. We look forward to talking to you down the road. Be safe and thanks for checking in.
0: Thanks very much.
1: You got it. Eric Berger with us, who is a senior space editor at Ars Technica and has been covering space and the space industry since 2015. Spent 17 years at the Houston Chronicle. Widely recognized as one of the most well-connected space journalists out there. So we're lucky to have him. And a big week now that NASA announced all this new technology with the rover, the lander, and all that stuff. Interesting. All right, America at Night, back in a moment.
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0: is America at Night with McGraw-Milhaven.
1: Hey, listen to this story. Google software engineer has been charged with insider trading courtesy of Polymarket. He allegedly earned $1.2 million by illegally trading contracts on Polymarket that allow people to bet on who would be revealed as the most searched people of 2025. That is according to prosecutors. Spagnolo, Michael Spagnolo, 36 years old, was charged with fraud and money laundering over bets that he made last year that were based on non-public search data. Only a limited number of employees knew it. The data revealed the most searched people at the time to be musicians Kendrick Lamar and D4VD, which is apparently some rapper that was charged with some despicable crimes that no one ever knew of, and only after he was charged did his search engine numbers go up. I guess people want to know who was, right, who the guy was. The complaint was filed by the Manhattan U.S. Attorney's Office. That's the second insider trading case. The other guy was the Army Special Forces, who traded on illegal information about the U.S. military operation removing Nicolas Maduro. So now you've got at least two people charged with insider trading when it comes to the Polymarkets. I'm not so sure that's illegal. I know it's unethical, immoral, but I don't know if it's illegal. It's very confusing because it's not regulated by the SEC. So it's very, very difficult. Many people, experts, are saying it's difficult to charge these people who are doing this, but we'll wait and see. Stay right there. We're just getting started. Next hour, we're going to talk about the Constitution. A Harvard professor wrote about the making and breaking of the American Constitution, a new book that's getting a lot of attention. We'll do that coming up in a minute. Our executive director is Alex Hinton. Our engineer tonight is Richard Good. I'm McGraw-Milhaven. This is America at Night on Westwood One.
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2: From ABC News, I'm Dave Packer. Information emerging over the weekend that five Americans, including U.S. troops, says a U.S. official, were injured in an Iranian missile attack at a U.S. base in Kuwait on Wednesday. They were since been returned to duty. This comes as President Trump weighs a deal with Iran to open the Strait of Hormuz. It's a deal that could depend on Israel. We're learning the expanding war in Lebanon against Iranian-backed Hezbollah has completed negotiations with the Trump administration. ABC's Ian Pannell in Jerusalem.
3: Hundreds of thousands of people have been ordered to leave their homes, with more than 400 killed during the ceasefire. Hezbollah stepping up its attacks in northern Israel.
4: Prime Minister Netanyahu ordering his troops to advance, but Iran insisting that Israel cease fire as part of any broader deal with the U.S.
2: After a very challenging recovery at the site of a blast at a paper mill in Washington State, County Coroner Dana Tucker announcing,
5: our office has recovered and identified all nine missing individuals.
2: Recovered from inside the collapsed tank containing a powerful chemical. But there was better news in Laos. Four of the six remaining miners trapped in a cave were able to get out by themselves on Saturday.
6: Cries of joy as they embrace rescuers and collapse onto the ground.
7: These guys have decided they didn't want to stay in the cave any longer.
6: I spoke with Josh Richards, one of the rescue divers. He had been moments away from entering the cave.
7: These guys have literally just crawled themselves out 300 meters through a horrendously tight cave.
6: Those men perhaps sensing a make or break moment as water levels fall, seeing an opportunity to get out and taking it.
2: The driver in Friday's deadly bus crash along I-95 south of Washington, D.C., charged with two counts of involuntary manslaughter. Five people confirmed dead, including two children, and more than 40 reported injured. 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
8: This report is sponsored by IBM. As the pace of AI accelerates, CEOs are rethinking how their leadership teams operate, how decisions are made, and how organizations are structured. IBM's annual CEO study shows that adopting new tools is no longer enough. Leaders are actively redesigning decision-making structures, clarifying accountability, and reshaping the C-suite to drive greater business impact. The study found that 76% of organizations now have a chief AI officer, up from 26% a year ago, and nearly two-thirds of CEOs say they are comfortable using AI to help inform major strategic decisions. The study also showed that organizations with an AI-first leadership approach are scaling more AI initiatives than their peers. The message is clear. Success with AI depends not just on technology, but on leadership, governance, and organizations built to adapt. 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
2: Another sonic boom was heard overhead, this one in New England. It's the second time Americans reported hearing a loud boom in just days.
9: The U.S. Geological Survey now saying this was a sonic boom, possibly caused by a suspected meteor that may have exploded high above the Massachusetts coast. It comes just days after another mysterious boom shook parts of South Carolina. Officials said that sound was also consistent with a sonic boom, not an earthquake.
2: ABC's Olivia Rubin. An update on the American missionary doctor that was treating people in Central Africa before he was diagnosed with Ebola.
10: A colleague says that the infected American doctor, Peter Stafford, is, quote, doing really well, but remains

0: remains weak as he undergoes treatment in Berlin. U.S. officials now setting up a special medical facility at a base in central Kenya, which would be used to potentially care for Americans who are at high risk of exposure to the virus. But a Kenyan judge is putting that on hold for now. All of this is unfolding as the U.S. prepares to host the World Cup in less than 2 weeks.
1: ABC's Marcus Moore. The lead prosecutor and former FBI Director James Comey's Seashell case is withdrawn from the case. Matthew Petracca was the lone prosecutor assigned to the case when it was unsealed late last month. It stems from Comey's social media post depicting seashells, with the Justice Department claiming that amounted to a threat against President Trump. Comey's attorneys intend to push to have the case dismissed before it can go to trial. The DOJ didn't include any explanation for the move in the high-profile case. Dave Packer, ABC News.
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6: Thanks for joining us on a Thursday night. We got lots to get to a little bit later on in this hour. We woke up this morning, to the news that the U.S. and Iran have reached a tentative deal, but they still need Donald Trump's approval. I don't quite understand that. If they don't have Donald Trump's approval, how did they reach a tentative deal? Anyway, that is on the heels of the U.S. and Iran exchanging attacks as we wait for this potential deal. We'll talk about that on the back half of this hour. But this first half hour, I wanted to talk about the extremism you see from both sides and the rise of anti-Semitism in both parties and online. To talk about it is Oren Siegel. He is the Anti-Defamation League Senior Vice President of Counter-Extremism and Intelligence. Oren, welcome to America at Night. Thanks for joining us.
7: Thanks for having me.
6: One of the interesting things about this is, and you have the numbers better than I do, but just in terms of numbers, what are the uptick of attacks and a discrimination that you have charted both online and in actual attacks in reality? How bad is it getting and how bad has it gotten?
7: Yeah, so 2025 marked one of the most violent periods for American Jews since we began tracking data looking at anti-Semitic incidents around the country in 1979, right? So over 40 years of this data, we found and documented over 6,000 incidents of anti-Semitic harassment, vandalism, and assault in 2025 alone. Now, the good news is that's a 33% decrease from the previous year, where there was over 9,000, but it still remains considerably higher than the norm. It was the third highest year on record, and perhaps most concerning is that assaults against the Jewish community actually went up even as incidents went down.
6: Is it happening to, are the attacks being carried out by younger Americans? It seems like the younger voters, the younger generation seems to be prone to this.
7: Yeah, you know what? It's really, there's no one profile, right? Three people were murdered in anti-Semitic attacks in 2025, right? Two in the May shooting outside the Capitol Jewish Museum.

0: Washington, D.C. That was from somebody, I believe, in their 20s. And then there was a firebombing in Boulder, Colorado, that killed a woman simply, you know, at an event where people were walking for hostages. And, you know, that person was a bit older. You know, the assaults that we see, they range not only in age, but in terms of kind of the motivating factors. You know, anti-Semitism is not the sole domain of the young or the old, the left or the right. And, you know, the fact is that it's coming at the Jewish community from all angles.
1: Yeah, I want to talk about the left versus the right and the difference in the anti-Semitic similarities and the differences, but we see it from both the left and the right. But let's talk about online first, because anti-Semitic rhetoric was often on the dark web in the far corners of the internet. It seems to have migrated to more mainstream social media. Would you agree?
0: 100%, right? Anti-Semitism and the narratives and the way that they appear is not a relic from the past, right? It's fueled by conspiracy theories. It has been for millennia, and it's fueled now by conspiracy theories online. And not only do people have spaces to promote, you know, their unique or ancient types of, you know, hatred against the Jews, but there truly are an influencer class, right? Prominent online personalities that are invoking classic anti-Semitic stereotypes. And in many cases, they actually have more followers than there are Jews on the planet Earth. And that is what is helping normalize not only anti-Semitism online, but leads to, you know, and animates the activity that we see on the ground.
1: Any idea between these posts on social media and these influencers being real people versus being our enemies that are just trying to divide us? And using bots and or fake accounts to sort of promote this stuff.
0: Right. I mean, listen, real people are also our enemies at times. But listen, when you have the likes of, you know, people like Hassan Piker who normalize, you know, terrorist organizations that are hell-bent on killing Jews, that's a real person with a large following. When you have Candace Owens or Nick Fuentes, right? Nick Fuentes being a white supremacist who has a large following. These are real people who know the role that they play and are very proud of the anti-Semitism and support for terror that they promote. But to your point, there are also many different platforms, and not just, you know, Facebook and X and Instagram, where probably most people go, but where younger people go, Twitch and Steam and gaming platforms, Discord, so on and so forth. And that is filled both with trolls, but also we have seen, you know, state-sponsored bots, right? These things that don't seem real, but that are almost designed to create anxiety and polarization in our country. And I think that has also had an effect.
1: It's also, you can monetize anti-Semitism now. If you have a lot of followers online and you get a lot of clicks, you're making money off of that.
0: I'm really glad you said that, because I think one of the things that people don't understand about kind of modern manifestations of anti-Semitism, especially online, is that it has become memeified, right? People use humor and irony to promote it. It's a form of entertainment. And as bad as anti-Semitism, of course, is, sometimes what concerns me more is the failure to even recognize it. Because people at the end of the day are able to get a following, they're able to create engagement through being hateful and anti-Semitic, and to your point, they're actually, you know, bringing in some money in order to support that. That reinforces them to do more, as opposed to being shamed, because there's no more shame in the anti-Semitism game.
1: It's also convoluted in that somebody might be just making an honest comment criticizing Benjamin Netanyahu or something the Israeli government's doing. That's not anti-Semitism, but yet that will be deemed anti-Semitism. But also somebody will say something that is clearly anti-Semitic and just say, what? I'm just being critical of Israel, right? So they're using it as a shield oftentimes with their anti-Semitism. Would you agree?
0: Well, I mean, I think we need to be clear, right? Being critical of Israeli government policy, military policy, the leadership of Israel, I mean, that's not anti-Semitic. We don't include that in our audit, right? I mean, people can have legitimate disagreements and even criticisms of Israel or any other country. But when somebody wants to express their opposition to Israeli state policy by protesting in front of a synagogue, that's totally different. That's ascribing blame to a religious community for the actions of a state, right? So if somebody wants to yell even, you know, free Palestine, okay, go for it. If

0: somebody wants to vandalize a synagogue with graffiti that says that, again, that's taking it beyond mere criticism of another country and into sort of blaming the entire Jewish community. That's what we're most concerned about.
1: Oren Siegel, our guest, he is with the Anti-Defamation League. He's a senior vice president and the center of the Center for Extremism, and he spent his career studying this stuff. Talk about how we're seeing the rise of anti-Semitism on the left and the rise of anti-Semitism on the right, and how it's similar and how it's different.
0: Well, I mean, you know, anti-Semitism has never been, you know, just, you know, a characteristic of the extremes on the ideological or political spectrum, never. But, you know, what many categorize as anti-Semitism on the left now tends to, revolve around not just kind of regular criticism of Israel, but kind of, you know, attacking the entire Jewish community or the a community whose identity is very much wrapped in for many Jews who identify as Zionists, and then, you know, targeting people simply because they are Jews or Zionists. The assumption is that they support the state of Israel, even though, like, anybody who knows, you know, three Jewish people knows that nobody thinks the exact same thing about anything, let alone, you know, any policy of any government. So, you know, the protests that we've seen, the ones that are promoting Hamas and Hezbollah, you know, we see that for many years, and that tends to be the type of anti-Semitism coming from the left, often kind of cloaked in anti-Israel rhetoric, but really going well beyond mere criticism of Israel. The truth is, in the last, you know, couple of years, but certainly since February when the war in Iran began, we have seen some of those same themes coming from what is, I guess, the traditional sort of right. We've also seen historically, like, folks like Nick Fuentes, who have been embraced by, you know, some people on the right. Like, I by the way, I want to be clear, many people on the right actually reject him completely, which makes sense. But sort of the white supremacist, Holocaust denying element, those folks are increasingly also using Israel as a tool to attack the Jewish community. So in many ways, the more that you go left, the more that you are right, eventually you kind of meet in the middle.
1: What really shocked me in all of this was, I guess, after October 7th, was I talked to a number of Jewish students on college campuses, and they talked about with quite shocking comments how they were fearful of other students and the derogatory comments and the rude and the threatening nature of just walking to class as a Jewish person from other students. I found that remarkable, scary, and it seemed to be happening in some of the most influential colleges in America.
0: Yeah, I mean, I remember the days after, obviously, October 7th. Immediately, you saw, you know, campus organizations like Students for Justice in Palestine and others use some symbols from the attack, the massacre on October 7th, where whether it was like paraglider imagery or other imagery started becoming kind of part of what they were using, essentially glorifying the terrorist acts that occurred. So you combine that with people who had a litmus test, like if you were a supporter of Israel in any way, that somehow disqualified you from being part of sort of the campus environment. We heard from many Jewish students who had that feeling. And then when the encampments came, and there were literally people asking, you know, students questions about what they believed in order to get from one side of the campus to the other, it really created on some campuses a menacing environment, right? And this is one of the reasons ADL, like, we did a report card that looked at, you know, universities across the country and scored them, basically graded them from A to F, so these are schools, about how they were dealing with the anti-Semitism that was on campus. What policies did they have? How were they, you know, using those policies to protect their students? And frankly, a lot of schools got very bad grades. Again, we always got to look for some good news. And then over the last couple of years, we have seen those grades increases as universities have realized that they have to do more to protect their Jewish students.
1: Okay, Oren Siegel, the ultimate question is, with a couple minutes left, why now? What is going on that is sort of lighting this fire?
0: You know, I think at a time where there's polarization, there's fear and anxiety, it's not uncommon for people to look for who to blame. This has been true, again, for centuries. The Jewish community has been blamed for pretty much anything when terrible things happen. I think what you have now are wars.

0: overseas that are concerning to people. You have an online environment that normalizes the type of anti-Semitism. There's no more shame, where anti-Semitism, as we were talking before, actually sells as a form of entertainment. And then the consequences for being publicly hateful in that way just aren't the same as what they used to be. And then the failure to even recognize what anti-Semitism is. All of this is happening at the same time. It creates a vulnerable Jewish community. But listen, the community is also very resilient, and nothing is going to prevent the Jewish community from finding ways to be exactly as proud of themselves as they are.
1: Do you think it will correct itself? Do you think somebody has to step in? What's your hope for the future?
0: It won't correct itself on its own, but that's why organizations like ADL matter. That's why when you hear public officials, whether it is in federal government, whether it's in local politics, when they speak out against anti-Semitism, it matters. And this is why other organizations and frankly other communities need to step up and call that same type of anti-Semitism. Because we've heard it before, it may start with the Jews and it never ends. So we need our leaders to condemn it, speak out, and denormalize what we're seeing right now.
1: Yeah, sad times. Oren Siegel, the Anti-Defamation League, Senior Vice President of Counter-Extremism and Intelligence. Oren, thank you for joining us. Good luck down the road, and we hope to check in with you soon.
0: Take care.
1: You got it. America at Night, back in a moment.
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4: Hey, we are just getting started. We have some news this morning. The U.S.-Iran negotiations is everywhere and nowhere. Plus, we've got some exchange of attacks while we're waiting for President Trump to make up his mind. But we don't really know what the deal is. It sounds like they want to open up the strait, but 60 days on everything else. We'll wait and see. And talk to our guest next half hour about all of that. Last night, if you were listening, in the third hour of Open Phones, I made an offer to everybody who's listening. And somebody was talking about my rib recipe. And I told him that it was from a world championship barbecue enthusiast from Blue's Hog. And I told everybody that he gave me this wonderful recipe that I use. And I told everybody that I would give it away. But here's the best way to give it away. So what you do on the show is you sign up for the text message of the day. We send out a lineup of what's on each and every show. And you can do that by 1-844-42-McGraw, 1-844-462-4729. We are going to text out the rib recipe. We're going to give everybody a couple days to sign up. And then we are going to text out the rib recipe for everybody. I'm going to give it away for free in the spirit of barbecue love and the sheer joy of a good rib recipe. We are going to give it away. But if you want the rib recipe, we're going to make you, it's free of charge, of course, we're going to make you sign up for the text line. You can cancel right after you get the rib recipe. But to sign up for our text messaging to get the rib recipe so we can text it to you, text barbecue, BBQ, to 1-844-262-4729. Alex will send you a link. You sign up on that link. You'll get the text messages. And then, I don't know, maybe on Monday or something, we will text out the rib recipe. Give me a chance to sort of write it down and get it short enough so it can fit on a text. And then you'll be able to get the rib recipe. And we'll do that from time to time. We'll give out recipes and, all sorts of deals and whatever else we can come up with. But it's a good way to sort of stay connected with the show, and it's a good way to sort of communicate with everybody who wants the rib recipe from time to time. And we'll have other guests on who give offers and stuff and other suggestions and books and things like that. So people want to know. That's a great way to sort of we can communicate what's going on with the show. So text BBQ to 844-2-McGraw or 844-262-4729. Alex will send you the link, and we'll send you the rib recipe come Monday. How about that? All right, stay right there. We're just getting started. We'll talk the latest from the Middle East. Next hour, Bill Cleveland. It's Thursday night. Bill is on the road somewhere. I think he's in Hershey, Pennsylvania.

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6: ABC News, I'm Dave Packer. We've learned this weekend that five Americans, including U.S. troops, were injured in an Iranian missile attack on a U.S. base in Kuwait Wednesday. We're told they've since returned to duty. In Laos, four of the six remaining miners trapped in a flooded cave are now out. Josh Richardson, part of the rescue team.
7: I was literally about to head into the cave myself when all of a sudden we heard all these cheers and spun around and four very muddy miners just suddenly emerged out of the cave on their own.
6: The two other men still trapped inside. Officials announcing the bodies of nine missing individuals have been found at the site of a blast and ruptured chemical tank at a paper mill in Washington State. The driver in Friday's deadly chain reaction bus crash along I-95 just south of Washington, D.C., has been charged with two counts of involuntary manslaughter. And Southern Command says a U.S. airstrike on an alleged drug smuggling boat in the Eastern Pacific has killed three men. That happened today. This is ABC News.
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5: Well, the former senior executive service level CIA officer named David Rush has been accused of stealing $40 million in gold bars at his Virginia home. And he has also apparently been stashing nearly $2 million in cash and foreign currency, as well as 35 luxury Rolex watches. How in the world is this possible? News Nation's national security contributor and former CIA staff operations officer and FBI special agent, Tracy Wadler. Tracy, welcome back to America at Night.
6: Thank you so much for having me, McGraw.
5: I didn't even know the CIA had gold bars.
6: The CIA has different types of ways that they pay the people that work for us, essentially, you know, in other countries that give us secrets and those kinds of things. They're paid in many different ways. I can't go into, obviously, a lot of detail about it, but it's not surprising to me. It's surprising the volume, I think, to me.
5: I can only imagine the chatter between you and your fellow CIA officer friends and former CIA friends. You guys must be just gobsmacked at this story.
6: Yeah, you know, I was actually talking to one of my friends earlier today, and I think both of us are just, we're kind of speechless, I guess. And it's not really even just, obviously, the gold bars and the cash and the Rolexes is horrible. But the fact that he made it even through that initial security process is also a bit mind-blowing to me, and makes me wonder who else maybe got through this process. This means he falsified college transcripts. I mean, it just goes so much bigger than just that.
5: Yeah, let's talk about that for a second, because he's not necessarily charged with stealing the gold bars or the money yet. He is charged with actually, lying and fabricating his background. He said he graduated from Clemson. He said he graduated from RPI. He falsely claimed to be a Navy pilot. He also claimed that he was a Navy reserve captain. He apparently collected 70 some odd thousand dollars in fraudulent military pay. This is a Hollywood movie. How does one get that far lying that much?
6: Yeah, I think that's what we were the most surprised about. Really, the charge against him, at least right now, the FBI did say that they're investigating more, and I suspect, I'm just hypothesizing, that they will add more charges, obviously. But right now, it's just theft of public funds, which is essentially him embellishing his resume. And as a result of that embellishment, he was receiving promotion. So, you know, at the CIA, if you get a master's degree, then you might get a bump in pay, right? If you get a PhD, you might get a bump in pay. And because of those things that he was putting on his resume, he was getting more pay. And what's crazy is when I think about my initial offer of employment, it was actually conditional upon me graduating college. People came to my college to check me out, to check my university out. They talked to my friends. They talked to my friends of my parents' friends. And so did they just not do an investigation at all? That's what I'm just completely shocked by.
5: Do we know how they caught him?
6: I don't. They don't know yet. Again, I can obviously give you my best guess, given, you know, the work that I did within the agency. It looks like he was acquiring particularly the gold bars between November of 25 to March of 26. I believe that sent up finally a red flag to someone at the agency. And I think they investigated that. I think they allowed it to go on to see maybe who else he was talking to or who else could have been involved.

0: involved in this.
1: That's interesting. And then because there's obviously some type of accounting or some type of budgeting or accounting that somebody said, hey, where are all these gold bars going?
0: Yes, that's correct. So, you know, if you need that currency or cash, there is a whole process that we have to go through. You don't just, you know, walk up to someone and ask them for that. And I believe that this probably started then. But again, that's just my best guess.
1: Yeah. And apparently, I mean, do we know how he got the gold bars out of the office? Did he put it in his pants? Did he put it in his socks? Was there a briefcase involved? I mean, do we have any idea?
0: We don't. I believe because it said that, you know, they kind of said that they alluded to the fact that he went under scrutiny when he started asking for them. And so I think he took them over the course of what, that's 4 or 5 months-ish. And I think he took them out little by little with the permission probably of the CIA. Most likely took them out, obviously, in some kind of a locked, you know, briefcase or a safe.
1: Yeah, you sort of alluded to this before, Tracy, but what are the odds of other people involved or helping him do some of these things?
0: You know, it's interesting. I was talking about that last night, and I have to wonder if he had help. And this is going all the way back to 2009, right, when he first got that employment. And in my opinion, how to have fabricated transcripts. Did someone help him do that? Did he ask people to lie for him to even get this job? Will this investigation go back, what, 17-ish years at this point, to see if who would have been complicit along the way?
1: Yeah. We mentioned the gold bars. We mentioned the cash. The luxury watches is also another interesting thing. Not to divulge too much information, but I guess if it's of value, you guys can use it for all sorts of reasons, right?
0: Yes, yes. And again, I'm not trying to be rude or cagey
1: that. Yeah,
0: I don't want to get in trouble. But yes, there are different methods of payment. So when I saw that, you know, the Rolex, all of that, I was surprised by the volume, but I wasn't surprised to see that. But I could understand how others who maybe aren't in this line of work might be surprised by that.
1: Yeah. Also, apparently he didn't hold it in his home. He held it in a secure locker down the street from the CIA offices.
0: this whole thing, I wish I could, give you a logical explanation for all of this, but I really can't. I mean, that's the truth of this. The fact that it wasn't in his home, what that tells me is that his family may not have known what he was doing. Whereas, like we saw in, I guess, Robert Hansen, if you want to use that as an example, he was bringing the diamonds home and there were questions in terms of what his wife knew. And so I wonder if he was doing that on purpose.
1: Yeah, no, that's look, we certainly respect you. And we don't want to get anybody in trouble, but that's the absurdity of this story. You just, right? You talk to the experts and you being a CIA person is scratching your head. The things you had to do to stay in compliance, I'm sure you could write a book about all those crazy, silly things you had to do. And this guy's walking around with $40 million in gold bars.
0: You know, the funny thing that you mentioned is I did write a book all about my experience and all about the whole background process. And most people, they're not surprised by it. And I would say the vast majority of individuals who have, you know, reached out to me about this have all said who have gone through this process, how shocked that they are. And I do understand there is a backlog, right, in terms of this background check process. It is arduous. It is tedious. And I get that. But this is not just missing one foreign contact, right? This is missing the entirety of this person's education. And I think that's the part I'm having issues with. And I do wonder, are they going to have to go back now and do audits based on, you know, whomever this person was or persons that helped clear him through the process? Do they have to go back now and see who else this person cleared? And did they do this purposely? Or, you know, is there a malicious actor at play? And that's concerning to me.
1: Yeah. And, you know, you mentioned some of these other spies that have gone for years and undetected, and nobody wants to be embarrassed, right? These are intelligence agencies, right? They're the best of the best, and, you know, no one's perfect. But, I mean, it just goes to show you the cunningness of some of these bad guys. And sometimes how

0: hard it is to find them all. Sometimes it is hard to find some of these people who, you know, have these diabolical minds. And I guess, Tracy, the point is he probably wouldn't have gotten caught, but he was ultimately what brings these people down is the ultimate greed, right? They always go too far.
1: Yeah, and I think it's interesting that you say that. And I think that's maybe why so many of us are having a hard time with this one. Because if we look at, I guess, maybe Aldrich Ames, for example, who's kind of another infamous spy, if you will. And so he, in a way, all of his education checked out. He really was who he said he was. The way he was caught was because there weren't audits done of our CIA people's finances at the time. And so that's why it went on for so long. With this individual, he should have been caught right at the get-go. It is very easy to validate whether or not someone actually went to a school. And I think that's where a lot of us are really sort of scratching our heads. I'm not obviously excusing the fact that some of these individuals went undetected for so long, but in a way, I somewhat understand how they made it through the security clearance process.
0: Crazy stuff. Tracy, what's the name of your book?
1: Oh, The Unexpected Spy.
0: Oh, The Unexpected Spy, yeah. And we can get that where all fine books are sold?
1: Yes, you could get that at Amazon, wherever.
0: There you go. All right. She is a national security contributor for News Nation. She's also a former CIA staff operations officer and FBI special agent. I have to ask you, Tracy, do you have any stolen gold bars from the CIA in your storage locker?
1: You know what? I am so sorry. I do not. I do not.
0: Any Rolexes that we know of?
1: No. That would be nice, but no.
0: All right, fair. I just thought I'd ask while I had you.
1: Tracy, you are always welcome to ask.
0: Tracy Walder, News Nation National Security Contributor. Thank you very much for joining us. Be safe. We'll talk to you soon.
1: Thank you so much.
0: You got it. News Nation's National Security Contributor, Tracy Walder. This story is a head scratcher. This guy is accused of stealing $40 million in gold bars. He's also accused of stealing $2 million in cash and foreign currency. He also apparently had 35 luxury watches. And if that's not enough, the FBI discovered this is what he was charged with. Now, they are saying that he's going to be charged with this other stuff come at some point down the road. But they discovered that he lied for years about graduating from Clemson and Rensselaer Polytechnic Institute, RPI. He falsely claimed to be a Navy pilot. I mean, to be in the CIA and claim you were a Navy pilot and to find out you weren't a Navy pilot, I mean, what was he, Maverick? Was he Tom Cruise in Top Gun? I mean, this is nuts. And then he claimed to be a Navy reserve captain, and he collected $77,000 in military leave pay. But he was never in the military. That is... I mean, that's catch me if you can stuff, right? That's Abagnale stuff, right? Remember that wonderful story with Leo and Tom Hanks, catch me if you can? That Abagnale guy who, you know, was a pilot but was never a pilot and kept on writing checks all over the country and was like this greatest paper hanger the world's ever seen, and he just lied his way through everything. This guy is... can't wait to see the Netflix story or the Netflix series, because this one, I talked to a couple of former CIA people in the last day or two, and they're all, I mean, they're laughing because it's just so absurd that this guy was able to steal all this money. It's one thing, but then to sort of, at some point they had to check his background. How do you say you graduated from Clemson when you never went to Clemson? How do you claim to be a Navy pilot and never be a Navy pilot? I mean, with this kind of background, the guy could be a talk show host. Hey, I'm kidding you. All right. we'll get to some text lines and some text messages here in a moment. 1-844-2-McGraw, 1-844-262-4729. America at Night, back in a moment.
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17: All right, I'm going to come clean here. I could sell this thing
13: as new technology that we demanded from our bosses. But that's not accurate. The truth is, we had no idea we could actually do this until it happened by accident. Now, what am I talking about? Starting tonight, well, I should say it's been actually in existence for ever since we started doing the show. We just didn't know we could do it. So the show airs, right? We air it live and we air it on stations all across the country. And there are some radio stations for all sorts of reasons, right? Delay, whether time zone issues or baseball games or special events or other things, right? They delay the show and they replay it at all hours of the night. And so if we have an open phones and your radio station doesn't air the open phones live, it's awful hard to call into the show when it was recorded from 2 hours earlier, right? Well, a couple of weeks ago, we accidentally found out that when you call the show and where we've finished and gone home for the night, but your station's airing it, if you call the show, 1-844-2-McGraw, 1-844-262-4729, there's a voicemail message. There's an answering machine, for lack of a better word, that you can leave a message. And if you leave a message, it turns it into an MP3 and it gets sent right to us. So last night, we finally turned it on. We finally figured out how this thing works. And we turned it on. And last night is the first night we got it. It was on. It was working. And we got a couple of phone calls. So later in hour number three, we are going to start airing voicemail messages from listeners who called in. So again, another way to connect with the show. I love it. Now again, I could tell you that we demanded this from management. And I went into management and I said, this is what we're doing or else. But that wouldn't be true. We accidentally found out about this. We had no idea this was even possible until somebody called us and said, hey, you know you guys have a text message or a voice message feature. We do? So for those, and we get this all the time, when are you guys on? We can't call in. Well, now when you call in after hours, you can leave a message. In fact, not only that, if it's in the middle of the day and you want to chime in, the voice message is up. So you can leave a message for the show. Now, you have to know that we reserve the right to edit it in any way, shape or form for length and content and whatever else. And that you're giving us the right to use your name, which it spells out on the voicemail. But so for those of you who want to call in and comment on things, but your own station doesn't air it live, we've just solved that problem. Now you can just call in and leave a message on the voicemail, and then we will play it accordingly. So how about that? How about them apples? Yeah, sometimes it's better to be lucky than good. We just accidentally ran into that one. Also on Monday, we're going to give away the rib recipe. Now, if you would like a copy of the famous America at Night McGraw-Milhaven Blues Hog rib recipe, you have to subscribe to our text line. And what happens is every night Alex sends you a rundown. But we're going to start doing more of this stuff. We're going to start sending rib recipes and when guests have certain things and websites and things, we can sort of send those links to you in the text message. So you have to sign up. Just text barbecue to 1-844-2-McGraw, and Alex will send you a link, and you can sign up for the rib recipe. We will hand that out and send that out on Monday. Our executive director is Alex Hinton. Our engineer tonight is Richard Good. I'm McGraw-Milhaven, and this is America at Night on Westwood One.
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0: this meteor still made it through, which is why so many of us heard it.
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7: All right, thanks for checking in. 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It's free. We don't sell your information. We don't hand out your information. We just need it so that we can put it in the computer so that it generates a code. And then each and every night, Alex will then send you a rundown of the show. And it's a great way to sort of keep abreast of what's going on in the show. 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Just text 1-844-2-McGraw, 1-844-262-4729, and Alex will send you the link, follow the link, and you go from there. Also, every show is turned into a podcast. That's right, every show is turned into a podcast. Wherever great podcasts are housed, are hosted, just go there and search America at Night, follow the link, and they'll send you the podcast each and every night. It's very simple. Coming up, we're going to talk about the Constitution, the making and breaking of an American Constitution, a 1,000-year history. A Harvard professor has written a really interesting book about American democracy and the American Constitution. Stay right there. You're going to learn some things. America at Night, back in just one moment.
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1: Lots of talk about the United States Constitution, and who better to talk about it than the man who's written a new book on it, Mark Peterson. He is a Yale history professor, and he's written a new book called The Making and Breaking of the American Constitution. Mark Peterson, welcome to America at Night.
2: Well, thank you for inviting me on your show.
1: What was the premise of the book? What did you want to do?
2: Well, I wanted to write a history of the Constitution that helped Americans today understand more fully what the American Constitution is, and help offer a historical explanation for how we got to the point of crisis that the United States is in today.
1: We'll get to that in a second. But you go all the way back to the Battle of Hastings in 1066. Is that where explain to us how the Constitution starts at the Battle of Hastings back in 1066.
2: Well, I start there in part so as readers can begin to understand that a Constitution is not just words on a page, not just a written document, but rather a relationship between the people of a particular country, a land, the frame of government that they create, and finally, whatever written documents are used to empower or to limit or restrict that government. And so I start with the Norman conquest, and in particular, with the immense document that William the Conqueror creates after he comes in and defeats the Anglo-Saxon king and becomes England's ruler. That is, he sends out a team of recorders, not unlike the future U.S. Census, to record the ownership of every plot of land in England. And there were more than 15,000 of them at the time. Who owns it? Who lives on it? Animals, productive assets, and in particular, how much value in revenue each plot of land produces reliably every year. Because that would become the basis, the wealth from which the government, the monarchy, would draw its support, the basis for the king to keep the peace in England. So it's a huge detailed document. It's not full of principles or forms of government, but it nonetheless describes in minute detail the structure and the function of English government at the time, right? And so I want people to understand that as the beginnings of constitutional government, because it is a depiction of the relationship between a land, a people, their government, and a document that solidifies that.
1: It makes sense, because when the colonies come together to write the U.S. Constitution, many of them are European-born, many of them are English descent, so that's where they studied, that's what they learned, that's what they knew. So it makes sense for them to have the next generation or it steeped in that history when they were writing the Constitution, no?
2: That's absolutely true, but it's even more than that, because each of the colonies that will become the United States was founded within the structure of that doomsday book system. That is, every colony was a grant of land from an English king to a group of colonists. And essentially, what those colonists were commissioned to do and the charters that defined the structure of their government was to essentially replicate the kind of society that England's Doomsday Book defined. They were to go gain land from the indigenous owners of it and develop it along the lines of medieval England. And the rule book, that is the charters that the king would give them, were in a sense a set of powers and a set of limits on how they were to go about doing that. So in that sense, you know, the beginnings of American constitutions are in those charters, which were grants from the king rooted in that Doomsday Book model. So the connection is quite direct.
1: Why do they call it a doomsday book? That sounds ominous.
2: It does. They didn't mean it like Dr. Strangelove, right? Doomsday was the equivalent of Judgment Day. And it wasn't called that at the time, but as it becomes sort of the working document of English landholding, the idea was that the judgments of that document about landholding, value, production, were as definitive and final as God's judgment of saints and sinners on Judgment Day, right? That's where the idea came from.
1: Mark Peterson, the book is called The Making and Breaking of the American Constitution. You write that the Constitution was forged in crisis. Explain,
2: that's right.
1: Explain what you mean by that.
2: Well, I mean, the whole long period from the 1760s through the 1780s is a long constitutional crisis within the British Empire. And the thing I want readers to know is that on the eve of the Revolution, Britain's American subjects looked at the British Constitution in much the way we today tend to revere the U.S. Constitution. That is, they thought it was, you know, the world's greatest constitution, the best protector of

0: liberty, of prosperity, of rights, etc. But the constitutional crisis that leads to the revolution comes about as North Americans slowly realize that as wonderful as the British Constitution may have been in theory or may have once been in actuality, the case was that it no longer suited these 13 North American colonies that had grown explosively, that had expanded in their economy, and the Crown and Parliament were using its power under that constitution in ways that seemed horribly punitive to the American colonies. And so the rebellion itself, and then the making of new American constitutions, was the attempt by Americans to take the principles and practices that they had grown to know from the British Constitution and realign them in order to make it work for them, right? And part of the book then goes through the process in the 1780s by which Americans take their first constitution, which was made of the state constitutions and the Articles of Confederation, and then remake it in order to deal with the post-war crisis that the United States faced after the war had ended.
1: You say that for Boston, it didn't work out so well when in the early days it was the Constitution was not good for Boston. What do you mean by that?
0: Well, actually, that was in my last book called The City-State of Boston. And what that book demonstrated was the way in which the city of Boston became the center of power of the New England region in the colonial period, and was extraordinarily autonomous. That is, and this is in part why the revolution begins in Boston. It had a long tradition of sustaining its autonomy from the British Crown, of making its own decision. In fact, it forms its own colonies in the 17th century. And so the reason I describe the Massachusetts ratification of the U.S. Constitution as a problem for Boston is that by agreeing to be in this consolidated government with all of these other 13 states, it actually puts itself under the power of majorities that are drawn from the representative government of the United States that don't always have the interests of Boston in mind. So one of the great examples of this is in 1807, when President Jefferson and the majority of his supporters in Congress passed the Embargo Act, which prohibits all American overseas trade of any kind, and it goes on for almost 2 years. It was utterly ruinous to Boston's economy, which for two centuries had been based on overseas trade. And yet, as a persistent minority in the national government, there was nothing they could do to overturn it, right? And so the point of that is to say that in coming together to form this large union and granting that union power, the individual states, the individual colonies are actually giving up things, giving up some of their own earlier autonomy. And it didn't necessarily always work out well for the individual units in that larger entity.
1: Okay, Mark Peterson, Yale Law School professor. The book is The Making and Breaking of the American Constitution. When it is newly minted and newly ratified, the making of it, it's been told and handed down from generation to generation that it was a brilliant piece of work. It was a divine inspiration. It was brilliant. It was the first time ever that they had a Bill of Rights and a contract with the government to be free. And even with all of its warts and slavery still intact, it was still a wonderful, wonderful document. Do you agree with that? At least if you were sitting here in 1786, after it's newly been minted?
0: Well, roughly half of Americans at the time did not think so. That is, its ratification was an extraordinarily close political contest. And in the three largest states and the most critical ones to ratify, Massachusetts, Virginia, and New York, out of some 500 or 600 votes, it passes by a total across those three states of about 18. Mm. In other words, the nation was from the get-go bitterly divided over whether this, as you say, newly minted constitution was a good way forward or not. right? And in the ratifying convention,

0: inventions, people as prominent as, say, Patrick Henry of Virginia, see this as a disaster. So in that sense, no. Secondly, it was not the origins of Bills of Rights. The English Parliament puts forward its own Bill of Rights in 1689, which is the basis for then the states in the United States. Virtually every state constitution has a Bill of Rights in it. And of course, it is the first 10 amendments. That is, the drafts coming out of Philadelphia did not include a Bill of Rights. Right. And the delegates at Philadelphia did that deliberately. The demand for a Bill of Rights came out of those contentious ratification controversies and debates state by state, and is only appended to the Constitution afterward. The purpose of writing the Constitution was not to guarantee rights. Right. That was an afterthought. The purpose of writing the Constitution was to create a more powerful frame of national government than the United States had under the Articles of Confederation.
1: What was the beef of the people who didn't want the Constitution at the time?
0: Oh, there were myriad things, but I would say probably the most prominent one was the belief that a representative republic literally wouldn't work across a continental-sized nation, that the interests across the 13 states were so different, so diverse, the peoples, the economies, the religions, the social structures between, say, a Massachusetts and a South Carolina were so radically different that lumping them all together under a single national representative government would be ruinous to representative government itself.
1: Okay. So the U.S. Constitution is minted. You call it a state-making machine, that the purpose of it was, one of the purposes of it was to create states and to expand the power of the United States.
0: Yeah, I wouldn't say the power of the United States exactly, but, going back to the Doomsday Book model, the reason why the proponents of the Philadelphia Constitution thought that the Articles of Confederation were no longer adequate. And remember, the United States won the Revolutionary War under the Articles of Confederation. That is, it had pulled off an amazing political, military, diplomatic achievement. So it was no small thing. But the Treaty of Paris that ended the Revolutionary War granted the United States an enormous tract of land west of the Appalachians, all the way out to the Mississippi. And that land had not been won, had not been conquered in the war. That was Indian country. The actual citizen settler population of the United States was all east of the Appalachians. And so what the Articles of Confederation were not constructed to do, were not capable of doing, was giving the national government the power it needed: taxation power, military power, executive authority, and judicial authority over these territories, to transform the Trans-Appalachian West into states where, white European colonists would take over land from indigenous people, settle it, develop it, farm it, and turn it into the states that we know it became: Kentucky, Tennessee, Ohio, Indiana, Illinois, etc., right? And so that's what I mean, that the Constitution was designed so that the United States would gain the power to do that task of transforming the West, keeping Spain and Britain, the neighbors both to the south and the north, away from that territory, and making it the future settlements of U.S. citizens.
1: Mark Peterson, professor at Yale University. He's written a new book called The Making and Breaking of the American Constitution. We'll come back and talk more with him. America at Night, back in a moment.

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8: ABC News, I'm Dave Packer. The federal judge overseeing President Trump's lawsuit against the IRS is considering reopening the case over the terms of its $1.8 billion settlement for a so-called anti-weaponization fund. And another setback for the president.
9: The majority of musicians slated for the Trump-backed event celebrating America's 250th now pulling out. The president now saying he'll hold a rally on Wednesday on the National Mall to replace the planned concerts.
8: ABC's Selena Wang. The driver in Friday's deadly bus crash just south of Washington, D.C. has been charged with two counts of involuntary manslaughter in Paris. A celebration erupted into violence Saturday after Paris Saint-Germain scored the Champions League title win over Budapest. It started out as a victory party in the streets, quickly grew into thousands of people, reports of vandalism, cars set ablaze, and an injured police officer, at least 45 people detained. This is ABC News.
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0: relax. 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
1: America at Night. We're back with Mark Peterson, a Yale professor of history. He's also written a new book called The Making and Breaking of an American Constitution. So when last we left you, last segment, you were talking about the Constitution was created to make states. In that sense, it was very successful because they got to the Pacific Ocean by hook or by crook and all sorts of means possible. They finally consolidated the country into 50 states. So in that sense, it did what it was intended to do, correct?
2: That's absolutely right. Yeah. And in fact, it did. And again, by hook or by crook, whether you think this is a good or a bad thing, it did it incredibly rapidly. Much quicker than I think most people at the founding era would have imagined possible.
1: You also mentioned like the West was subsidized by the East, right? You talk about all the things they did to help civilize the West by building dams and roads and you know, subsidizing, you know, free giveaways of land and all those types of things, subsidized because they wanted to grow the country.
2: Well, that's more or less right. I'm not sure civilized is necessarily the right word, but the problem was this, that the original model, and that was evident in things like the Northwest Ordinance, the Land Ordinance of 1785 that are sort of laying out how this is going to work, was that all the federal government would have to do would be, whether through military power or through purchase, gain land cessions from Indians, the original owners of the land. And then once they had measured it and surveyed it, the people would come, right? That the farmland, the opportunities of Ohio, of Alabama, of whatever, were so rich that once that initial task was done, the federal government steps aside and the people will do it themselves. The problem with that is that once that process hit the 100th meridian, that is the sort of north-south line that runs from the center of Texas up to through the Great Plains, the landscape was so different from the East, where there was plenty of water, rainfall, lakes, rivers, etc., that the United States could continue to gain the land cessions, but the people wouldn't come. That is, if you look at population maps from around 1870, it kind of comes to a dead stop along that 100th meridian line because there was just no money, no profit, no ability to survive in this arid western territory where there wasn't enough rainfall. So it's at that point that the federal government then has to become more aggressive and use federal money and federal power in ways that it had never done before if it wants to take advantage of Western lands. So the first big step in this regard was in the 1860s during the Civil War when the federal government just gives away enormous tracts of land to the major railroad companies so that they can build transcontinental railroads to the West Coast. But it wasn't just for that. They also gave huge amounts of land that the railroads could then sell at very cheap prices because they'd gotten it for free to encourage migration into these areas. And similarly, because the West is so arid, I have a long section on the rise of the city of Phoenix, which in 1890 only had about 3,000 people, which was all that it could support based on, you know, the fact that it was built in the desert. And so starting in the early 20th century, the federal government passes the so-called Reclamation Act, by which it can use federal money to build enormous dams that will create water supplies and irrigation and electricity. And so Phoenix goes from being this, you know, tiny speck on the map to what it is today, one of the, you know, five largest cities in the United States. And it's federal government spending that makes that 20th century project possible in a way that was unnecessary and doesn't happen in the 19th century.
1: And the Constitution, yeah. Right, the argument is we're better together. And so even though Phoenix is, right, the federal money comes to the help of Phoenix, isn't the idea, and part of the idea of the Constitution is that together with a healthier Phoenix, everybody wins with a healthier Phoenix and a more prosperous Phoenix. that helps people in Boston, New York, and California, and everywhere else.
2: Well, that is sort of the theory. But if you look closely, cracks appear in the spread.

0: future. So in order to make things like the 20th century enormous expansion of the federal government and what it spends its money on possible, the Constitution had to be amended, and that was the 16th Amendment in 1913, which allowed for an income tax. Before that time, earlier attempts to create an income tax had been struck down by the Supreme Court. And the reason is that in the original Constitution, Article 1, Section 2, the same clause that has the three-fifths clause in it that was, you know, struck out after the Civil War, that demanded that any time the national government levied direct taxes on the people, those taxes had to be apportioned according to the population of each state, right? So a state with a lot of people, New York, would pay a lot. A state with a small number of people, Vermont, would pay a small amount, right? But that the collection of those taxes had to be designed to be fair to the populations of the states in that way. The income tax amendment struck that out of the Constitution. And the reason is that the income tax just taxes income wherever it is, you know, and regardless of how many or how few people are there earning it. And so in the very early years of the income tax after 1913, like the vast majority of all the income taxes in the country were paid by three states, New York, Illinois, Pennsylvania, right? States like Alabama, Mississippi, at that time, Arizona, paid almost nothing in income tax. And what that meant was that representatives from those poorer states could vote for national programs knowing that the people of their states would not be paying for them, that the payment for them would be coming from richer states. And that change to the Constitution is what allowed the U.S. government to shift resources taken through taxes from richer to poorer parts of the country. Now, as you say, that can be seen as a good thing, right? That it's one of the ways in which the Deep South was brought out of poverty across the 20th century, which was, you know, a horrific problem in the wake of the Civil War. But the last thing you said about it being good for everyone is a little bit more contested. So you could pair up Phoenix, say, with the city of St. Louis, right, which a century ago was one of the five largest cities in the United States. Now its population has dramatically declined. Now it's not one of the richest cities in the United States. And, you know, even its football team, right, moved from St. Louis to Phoenix. Right. And that wealth transfer that comes from the old industrial Northeast to the West and the South does come at a certain cost. Right. The investment of federal government money in one set of places was a kind of disinvestment in other sets of places. And the ultimate point of this is that the new structure of the federal government under the income tax amendment has meant that the actions of the federal government and the decisions that Congress and the executive make can structurally change parts of the country in ways that the voters don't necessarily feel a connection to or responsibility to. And so I think one of the crises that the United States has come to face as, you know, we've moved from the 20th to the 21st century is this relative sense of disconnect between individual voters, their representatives, and what the federal government does.
1: We'll get to that. Mark Peterson, our guest, The Making and Breaking of an American Constitution is the book. He is a Yale history professor. Okay, let's talk about this crisis because the last 250 years, obviously the federal government has gotten more powerful. It has gotten bigger, to the point where some people say it's gotten too big and too powerful, and the executive branch has become all too powerful, and Congress has sort of abdicated its responsibilities. Is that what you talk about when you talk about the crisis going on?
0: That's certainly part of it. That is, and yes, over 250 years, but really it's in the past 90 years that that's happened, from the New Deal through World War II, the Cold War, and onward. That's when the federal government has overtaken state and local governments as the chief source of taxation and spending in the United States, right? It's in the kind of continuous emergency politics from the Great

0: depression forward, that process happens. And so when I called the book The Making and Breaking of the American Constitution, what I wanted to suggest is that making and breaking is going on continuously, right? That it wasn't just made at the beginning, fine for centuries, and then broke. It's that the way this process works of the relationship between people, government, and land is always being adjusted. And I would say that the real crisis that we've been facing over the past several decades lies in the fact that these incredible changes to the scale, the scope, the activities of the federal government have not been accompanied by a similar set of adaptations to the Constitution. So the really striking moment that you see this happens in 1937. Franklin Roosevelt was reelected to his second term by an overwhelming majority, 49 of the 50 states. And the Democrats had three-quarters majorities in both houses of Congress, and three-quarters of the state governors across the states were Democrats as well. In other words, as big a set of majorities as any American politician has ever had or is ever likely to have again. The problem was the Supreme Court kept striking down the measures that Congress passed and that Roosevelt promoted as the New Deal. And people within his administration, lots of Democratic politicians, Republicans too, were saying, well, we need to amend the Constitution so that it's clear that we can do things like the Agricultural Adjustment Act, Social Security, the National Labor Relations Act, the things that were getting struck down. And Roosevelt went on national radio, just like your program, right, and spoke in one of his fireside chats to the people of the nation and rejected the idea of amendments. And he said the reason was that at that time, in an age of already mass communications, radio, newspapers, major corporations, that the population in the 13 states that could block any amendment was only 5% of the national population. And so he thought that with that, you know, small group of people that could block any amendment, that corporations, political parties, whatever, would make it impossible to get any amendment through, especially with the speed that you needed to deal with the crisis of the Depression. And so he rejected that process and argued that the way forward was simply for the courts to go along with changes that that the scope, the scale, the powers of the federal government were making. And that's been the way forward ever since. But the problem then is that it leaves these enormous, powerful institutions of government that the American people have come to rely on utterly unsupported by the Constitution itself. And for that reason, then, these things are constantly political footballs. People can threaten to destroy them. You know, that's what's happening with the courts right now with the effort to undermine the administrative state. In other words, we have a modern state, a modern government, but we don't have a modern constitution saying all of these things are legitimate, all of these things are appropriate things for the government to do. And so I think for a long time we've been facing the crisis of that misalignment between a written constitution that was a brilliant triumph for an 18th century agricultural society, but is not a brilliant governing document for a 21st century industrial, post-industrial, urbanized society facing the issues that we face today.
1: Mark Peterson, the book is The Making and Breaking of the American Constitution. Last question for you, because I could do this all day long. You're saying, if I can boil it down, and there's a lot more in the book, obviously, but because it's so hard to change the Constitution with amendments, we need a simpler way to make changes to the Constitution to sort of to help us navigate 21st century problems?
0: Well, one of the things that I point out in the book, and this goes all the way back to medieval England, through Magna Carta, the Glorious Revolution, the American Revolution, the Civil War, on, is that when major interventions happen in our constitutional tradition, and things get really shaken up and restructured in serious ways, it almost never happens constitutionally. That is, it never happens by the rules of the previous constitutional order. And whether our listeners know this or not, the U.S. Constitution itself violated

0: broke the constitutional order of the Articles of Confederation. When the Articles said, go and revise the Articles to make them meet our current situation, the convention rejected that, overthrew the Articles, created a completely different kind of government, and also rejected the Articles rule that all states unanimously had to agree to any major changes. Instead, they just made up the idea that, well, no, it only takes 9 of 13. Which turned out to be fortunate because 2 of the 13 rejected the Constitution on their initial votes on it in ratification. So you see what I mean? Major changes tend not to happen by the rules of the old version. And so what I see now, and I'm not like some kind of great prognosticator, but I think the crisis the United States is facing is one under which the if you think of that document as a kind of rule book, that the answer is not going to be found in that rule book. And so I encourage readers of this book to think about the kind of constitution or the kind of changes that they would want, you know, for our country going forward. The people in Philadelphia who sat down to write the document that we still have, no matter what they thought about, no matter what they disagreed about, every one of them agreed that it was in the power of a free people, when faced with a government that is failing them, that is not meeting their needs, to replace it and make something better, right? And what I'm trying to do is remind Americans today that that is as true now as it was then, and so that this is the time to start thinking hard about what kinds of constitutional changes we want going forward.
1: Mark Peterson is a professor of Yale University, and his book, The Making and Breaking of the American Constitution. Mark, professor, thank you very much for an interesting hour. Good luck with the book and good luck down the road. Thank you very much.
0: Thank you.
1: America at Night, back in a moment.
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8: All right, that's going to do it for us for hour number two. Stay right there, open phones. Wait until you hear what Jill Biden said. Jill Biden, Joe Biden's wife. And wait till you hear what Newt Gingrich said. No Googling. I'll tell you on the other side in hour number three with open phones. Wait till you hear what Jill Biden said. You got to be sitting down for this one. And wait till you hear what Newt Gingrich said. Stay seated while you hear what they said. And of course, open phones next hour. Our executive director is Alex Hinton. Our engineer tonight is Richard Good. I'm McGraw-Millhaven. This is America at Night on Westwood One.

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2: World wars are not started by one party just being crazy. 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If things like this get misunderstood, the next move is usually made with far too much confidence. We have to understand it, and we don't understand it.
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0: 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Gary McNamara and Eric Hurley talk about everything from politics to social issues and news of the day. Whether you're up late or you're just starting your day, welcome to the show. From the Relief Factor Studios, this is Red Eye Radio.
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3: Hi!
2: Hey, what's up?
3: How's it going?
2: All right, let's start out with relating sports to politics. Okay. I haven't mentioned golf in a while, have I?
3: No, you haven't.
2: I haven't been able to sneak a golf story in there in a while.
3: Yeah. What do I do with all my Live Golf hats that I bought? Are those? They're not going to be collector's items, are they?
2: But yesterday, and I had a laugh when I saw this one, because it was all over, it went viral. And that was... You know, the Knicks, New York Knicks,
3: right?
2: Seem to be a great team this year. From what I don't pay attention to sports like I used to, and I'll prove that in just a moment.
3: Right. Yeah.
2: Right?
3: Yeah.
2: I'll prove that in just a moment.
3: Right.
2: But
3: right.
2: A reporter asked Kathy Hochul, who's like, "Go Knicks! Go Knicks! Go Knicks! Go Knicks!"
3: Yeah.
2: She does the same thing. You should see, because she's from the Buffalo area.
3: Mm-hmm.
2: People don't know that, so she always talks about she could. I think one time she went out there and she got booed like crazy. But when she makes a comment about the Bills, on X, she's just destroyed. I mean, she's just every single time she does makes some kind of promotion thing about it. But a reporter asked her, and the reporter asking the question's a little low, so just give you an idea of what's in this audio cut. It's a short audio cut. But the reporter says, "What do you say to President Trump saying he's a lifelong Knicks fan?" Okay?
3: All right.
2: And, New York, Trump.
3: Yeah.
2: You can understand it, right?
3: Right.
2: All right. So here we go. All right. Now listen, listen to her answer here. And I'll explain it. People may not know it, but they did on the internet and they just pounded on her. Uh-huh. Here we go. All right. Here we go. You heard the reporter, but it's very low. Okay. The reporter asking the question.
3: All right.
2: Here we go.
4: You think of him saying he's a lifelong Knicks fan? I think that's how the Times reported it.
5: I ask him to name the starting lineup from 1993 championship team and see how he does.
2: Yeah. So what do you say to the President Trump about saying he's a lifelong Knicks fan? Hochul, I'd ask him to name the starting lineup of the 1993 championship team and see how he does. The last time the Knicks won a championship was 1973. They didn't win one in 1993.
3: Well, but she didn't mean basketball championship. They went on to do a ping pong tournament later off season, and they won.
2: Now to show you, look, do I have anything in my hands to show you what kind of a sports fan I used to be compared to now?
3: Right.
2: Because I cannot name one person on the New York Knicks. Not
3: right.
2: One.
3: Right.
2: I have no idea who plays for the Knicks.
3: Right. We're talking, it's basketball, right?
2: Yes. Yes. basketball. Yes. Jeez, just when I attempt to promote how ignorant I am about sports, hold my beer, Harley.
3: Actually, no, I actually watched part of the series the other night.
2: So, oh, yeah. I know you know.
3: Yeah.
2: Well, then again. No. I now 1973, right?

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0: We are Red Hat Radio. He is Eric Carly, and I'm Gary McNamara. And the other question I'd ask Plantner when he talked about the fact of he believes that private equity is destroying sports, which means the billionaires owning the sports teams are not good. Because who, I don't even know, is anybody not a billionaire that owns a major league baseball, basketball, hockey, or a football team? Everybody's a billionaire, right?
1: Yeah.
0: If billionaires are evil, they shouldn't own sports teams.
1: Right.
0: And so I would, the question I would ask him is, how you look at the for example the draft, they already have their own form of trying to equalize, or that's the major league DEI trying to make each team equal, right? How would Plantner expand DEI to professional teams if the government owned the professional teams?
1: Yeah.
0: Now, we did find out that in the state of Texas, just getting Jerry Jones out of being of owner, whether it was government or not, received 99% approval from the fans.
2: Yes, it did. Unfortunately, they're not going to do anything.

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2: ABC News, I'm Dave Packer. We've learned this weekend that five Americans, including U.S. troops, were injured in an Iranian missile attack on a U.S. base in Kuwait Wednesday. We're told they've since returned to duty. In Laos, four of the six remaining miners trapped in a flooded cave are now out. Josh Richardson, part of the rescue team.
3: I was literally about to head into the cave myself when all of a sudden we heard all these cheers and spun around and four very muddy miners just suddenly emerged out of the cave on their own.
2: The two other men still trapped inside. Officials announcing the bodies of nine missing individuals have been found at the site of a blast and ruptured chemical tank at a paper mill in Washington State. The driver in Friday's deadly chain reaction bus crash along I-95 just south of Washington, D.C., has been charged with two counts of involuntary manslaughter. And Southern Command says a U.S. airstrike on an alleged drug smuggling boat in the Eastern Pacific has killed three men. That happened today. This is ABC News.
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2: 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Also, President Trump has flexed a lot of political muscle this primary season. We'll identify the remaining races where his endorsement will matter. Plus, why teenagers are facing a terrible job market again this summer and preparing investment accounts for a newborn. Monday on This Morning, America's First News.
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2: ABC News, I'm Dave Packer. The federal judge overseeing President Trump's lawsuit against the IRS is considering reopening the case over the terms of its $1.8 billion settlement for a so-called anti-weaponization fund. And another setback for the president.
3: The majority of musicians slated for the Trump-backed event celebrating America's 250th now pulling out. The president now saying he'll hold a rally on Wednesday on the National Mall to replace the planned concerts.
2: ABC's Selena Wang. The driver in Friday's deadly bus crash just south of Washington, D.C. has been charged with two counts of involuntary manslaughter in Paris. A celebration erupted into violence Saturday after Paris Saint-Germain scored the Champions League title win over Budapest. It started out as a victory party in the streets, quickly grew into thousands of people, reports of vandalism, cars set ablaze, and an injured police officer, at least 45 people detained. This is ABC News.
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0: characteristics of judging people by groups and not individuals, the racism of anti-Semitism, the wanting to protect illegal immigrant criminals over the safety of American citizens. It's mind-boggling. It's not even in the same ballpark, yeah, the far left, right, as compared to this imaginary far right that supposedly exists in the Republican Party. I don't know where it is.
1: Right. Yeah, no.
0: Are there healthy disagreements? Yes.
1: Yeah, sure.
2: That's been the case, right, for a while.
0: Are there healthy disagreements on the issues? Yeah. But there should be in a political party.
1: Right.
3: Yeah, there was the article I was telling you about I saw in the National Review that was Democrats need to learn how to fight each other. And they talk about Republicans, you know, going back and forth and talking about, you know, the just what's going on right now in a variety of different issues. He said there are long-term structural reasons related to the globalization that caused Republicans to enter into a state of civil war. Then there are the same reasons why populism has divided right-wing parties across the West in the past decade. And that's what we've talked about when it comes to, you know, what we say is moving to the left from free markets, as we have seen at times in the Republican Party over the last few years. In fact, this fight is for the soul of the Republican Party is ongoing. One hears the battle cries among those who are already partisans for Marco Rubio or J.D. Vance as a successor to Trump.
1: Yeah, yeah.
3: The civil war within the GOP has, of course, hampered Trump in setting his own agenda. He has often settled for passing the priorities of his party's adversaries, but it's also helped to keep him the main character in American politics, even in his poll numbers dip. The Democrats, meanwhile, have a serious brand problem that hasn't been solved by Trump foray into Iran or the unpopularity of his tariffs. The 2025 CNN poll found that only 16% of Americans said Democrats had stronger leaders than Republicans. Hmm. Even then, more respondents saw incumbent Republicans as the party of change. Hmm. Maybe Democrats lost their brand as the party of the future and have changed because they've stopped debating how that future will look. They've lost the mantle of the party of change because the party is so settled in its identity, which is crazy. Right now, the Republican Party is uneasily but noisily accommodates people with different views on how the global economy should be engaged. Can Democrats even accommodate voters who think girls should compete only on girls' teams? It's not clear. Well, it is clear. No, they can't.
1: Yeah.
3: No. And those are all great points that were made, that we've made before. What are the Democrats' ideas about America's role in the global economy or as a geostrategic actor? Well, you can have every flavor of globalism offered by the Kennedy School of Government. Sometimes it seems that the Democrats have a more progressive and less progressive wing. Sure, AOC and Spanberger have different priorities, but for the most part, Democrats revert to a hive mind. In 2020, during the COVID emergency and in the weeks after the death of George Floyd, that meant that everyone in the party shifted dramatically to the left and started sharing their pronouns.
1: Yeah.
3: I think if Democrats want to fix their current brand, when 70% of voters view them as out of touch, they need to start having big public fights with each other that give more voters a stake in that party and its future.
1: Yeah.
3: What they did mention there, though, is something that we've mentioned over and over and over again, which is really long-term the biggest problem for the Democratic Party. And you can even say the election of Donald Trump, it became a problem again. And that's when you practice identity politics, along with there has to be more victims and therefore more oppressors. A political party has to eventually unite on a set of issues that will bring more people in. You cannot do that when your political party is based on victims and oppressors and always increasing the amount of victims, which then increases the amount of oppressors that become the oppressors, part of the people that have supported your party.
2: And once you become the oppressor, you're done. It's over. You know, there is no turning back. There is no forgiveness. You know, there's

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0: Oh, I found a new political ad.
1: Oh?
0: This one for Karen Bass.
1: Okay.
0: For mayor of L.A.
1: Yeah.
0: From Hollywood star Samuel Low T. Jackson. All right. Here we go. Ready?
1: Okay. All right.
2: These are the times we need someone who understands government, who also understands the needs of the people. Someone who will go in the streets and gather the people together. Not someone who will divide them. Karen Bass is that person. Karen Bass for mayor.
1: Say what again? Say what again?
0: What a horrible ad. The music behind it.
1: Well, it didn't even sound like... I'm like, did they give him some sort of sedative? That didn't even sound like Samuel L. Jackson.
0: That's why I knew the low T would fit.
1: Yeah. You know what we need is somebody who needs... what we need is the real Samuel L. Jackson, because we don't know who this guy is.
0: Right.
1: Say what again? Is it wrong to call her largemouth bass? Can we not do that? Would that be wrong? Maybe don't do that if she talks too much. No? Big mouth bass? Small mouth bass? No?
0: I don't know about fish names.
1: Okay.
0: I don't know if that's politically incorrect or not.
1: Since when do we care?
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4: ABC News, I'm Dave Packer. We've learned this weekend that five Americans, including U.S. troops, were injured in an Iranian missile attack on a U.S. base in Kuwait Wednesday. We're told they've since returned to duty. In Laos, four of the six remaining miners trapped in a flooded cave are now out. Josh Richardson, part of the rescue team.
5: I was literally about to head into the cave myself when all of a sudden we heard all these cheers and spun around and four very muddy miners just suddenly emerged out of the cave on their own.
4: The two other men still trapped inside. Officials announcing the bodies of nine missing individuals have been found at the site of a blast and ruptured chemical tank at a paper mill in Washington State. The driver in Friday's deadly chain reaction bus crash along I-95 just south of Washington, D.C.

0: has been charged with 2 counts of involuntary manslaughter. And Southern Command says a U.S. airstrike on an alleged drug smuggling boat in the Eastern Pacific has killed 3 men. That happened today. This is ABC News.
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0: Pro and anti-ICE groups continue to demonstrate outside of an ICE detention center in Newark, New Jersey on Saturday, where there had been clashes. Earlier in the day, New Jersey Governor Mikey Sherrill said,
3: I urge those protesting outside of Delaney Hall to bring the temperature down so we can focus on the detainees and their families. So comply with the lawful orders from local and state law enforcement and let advocates, faith leaders, and members of this community continue their work.
0: The head of the World Health Organization visited the city at the epicenter of the rare Ebola outbreak, where the virus continues to spread. The latest official figures from the Democratic Republic of Congo show more than 900 suspected cases and over 220 deaths. And passengers on board a United Airlines flight feared they were witnessing a Friday night hijacking. That led the pilots to make an emergency landing in Wisconsin, says ABC's Ike Ijachi.
4: The Boeing 737 bound for Minneapolis with 147 passengers and 6 crew on board. But just before 9 p.m., all of that changed. The captain diverting the plane to Dane County, Wisconsin. Witnesses say sheriff's deputies immediately boarded the plane. Mike Rundle was traveling with his wife.
5: Asked the gentleman to stand up, put handcuffs on him, and walked him out.
4: Authorities say the man appeared to be confused and in a mental health crisis. The FBI is handling this investigation and say no charges are being pursued at this time.
0: I'm Brian Clark, ABC News.
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6: 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Gary McNamara and Eric Hurley talk about everything from politics to social issues and news of the day. 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
9: Hi!
8: Hey, what's up?
9: How's it going?
8: All right, let's start out with relating sports to politics. I haven't mentioned golf in a while, have I?
9: No, you haven't.
8: I haven't been able to sneak a golf story in there in a while.
9: Yeah. What do I do with all my Live Golf hats that I bought? Are those? They're not going to be collector's items, are they?

0: backstory and they know about the tattoo, the tattoo isn't important except that it's a Nazi tattoo. Well,
1: it's like the liberal activist media is approaching it like one of the old Barbara Walters sit-down interviews.
0: Yeah.
1: Tell me about your tattoo. Tell me about the pain you went through while receiving the while getting the tattoo.
0: So when you got angry, you decided to get a tattoo that was pro-concentration camp where millions of Jews died.
1: Right, right.
0: So, I mean, is there something that we need to understand here that we failed to understand?
1: It's like Jiminy Glick, you know, Martin Short, asking Mel Brooks, what's your beef with the Nazis?
0: Yeah, that was great. It's silly, over the top silly.
1: This whole thing is just absolutely stupid.
0: Now, I couldn't watch him do that all the time.
1: Yeah.
0: But I was a fan of those interviews.
1: Oh, my gosh. Funny.
0: We are Red Eye Radio.
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0: And the other question I'd ask Plantner when he talked about the fact of he believes that you know, private equity is destroying sports, which means the billionaires owning the sports teams are not good. Because who, I don't even know, is anybody not a billionaire that owns a major league baseball, basketball, hockey, or a football team? Everybody's a billionaire, right?
1: Yeah.
0: If billionaires are evil, they shouldn't own sports teams.
1: Right.
0: And so I would, the question I would ask him is how, you look at the, for example, the draft. They already have their own form of trying to equalize, or that's the major league, DEI trying to make each team equal, right?
1: Right.
0: How would Plantner expand DEI to professional teams if the government owned the professional teams?
1: Yeah.
0: Now, we did find out that in the state of Texas, just getting Jerry Jones out of being owner, whether it was government or not, received 99% approval from the fans.
1: Yes, it did. Unfortunately, they're not going to do anything about it.

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1: ABC News, I'm Brian Clark. The mayor of Newark, New Jersey, has implemented a curfew near the ICE facility that's been at the center of clashes between demonstrators. Governor Mikey Sherrill asked protesters to lower the temperature, says ABC's Allison Kosick.
2: Police stood between opposing groups of demonstrators outside the detention center.
3: If you want to immigrate here, there's a right way to do it.
2: The Department of Homeland Security is pushing back on claims about conditions inside the facility and denying reports that detainees have launched a hunger strike.
1: U.S. Central Command says the U.S. disabled a commercial ship attempting to breach the blockade near Iran. There was a big boom in the northeastern U.S. Recorded in Danvers, Massachusetts, it was a meteor entering the atmosphere. And the bodies of all 9 workers missing after an explosion at a paper mill in Washington State have now been recovered. A total of 11 people were killed in last week's incident. This is ABC News.
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0: 289-2646. 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
1: Four people have been rescued after days trapped at a cave in Laos. Two others are still in the cave, says ABC's Britt Clennett.
2: Cries of joy as they embrace rescuers and collapse onto the ground.
3: These guys have decided they didn't want to stay in the cave any longer.
2: I spoke with Josh Richards, one of the rescue divers. He had been moments away from entering the cave.
3: These guys have literally just crawled themselves out 300 metres through a horrendously tight cave.
2: Those men perhaps sensing a make or break moment as water levels fall, seeing an opportunity to get out and taking it.
1: The head of the World Health Organization's arrived at the epicenter of the Ebola outbreak in the Democratic Republic of Congo. The outbreak blamed for more than 220 deaths in the country. There's also an update on the American missionary doctor who was diagnosed with Ebola after treating people in the region, says ABC's Marcus Moore.
4: A colleague says that the infected American doctor, Peter Stafford, is, quote, doing really well, but remains weak as he undergoes treatment in Berlin. U.S. officials now setting up a special medical facility at a base in central Kenya, which would be used to potentially care for Americans who are at high risk of exposure to the virus. But a Kenyan judge is putting that on hold for now. All of this is unfolding as the U.S. prepares to host the World Cup in less than 2 weeks.
1: Family of NHL legend Claude Lemieux, who died last week by suicide, says his brain will be donated for CTE research as a way to help the next generation of athletes. I'm Brian Clark, ABC News.
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6: 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Now, it's Red Eye Radio. Gary McNamara and Eric Hurley talk about everything from politics to social issues and news of the day. Whether you're up late or you're just starting your day, welcome to the show. From the Relief Factor Studios, this is Red Eye Radio.
9: All across America, we are Red Eye Radio. He is Eric Hurley and I'm Gary McNamara. All right, more sports and politics.
10: All right, sport fans.
9: This sort of relates to Plattner in Maine about he's, you know, upset that the private equity and billionaires own sports teams.
10: Yeah.
9: His idea is that private equity has destroyed the Boston Red Sox. And somebody needs to ask him the question, so then who should own sports teams? This is a New York and New Jersey launch investigation into World Cup ticket pricing. All right?
10: Mm-hmm.
9: New York Attorney General Letitia James and New Jersey Attorney General Jennifer Davenport announced that they have sent subpoenas to the FIFA president and others seeking information about their ticket policies. Quote, New Yorkers have been waiting for years for the World Cup to come into their backyard and they deserve a

0: expected to happen in the southern U.S. Meanwhile, the north-central part of the country now sees heat and dryness. I'm Rod Bain reporting for the U.S. Department of Agriculture in Washington, D.C.
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2: ABC News, I'm Brian Clark. President Trump's indicating he may take on a greater role in the celebrations of the country's 250th anniversary. ABC Selena Wang explains from the White House.
3: The majority of musicians slated for the Trump-backed event celebrating America's 250th now pulling out. The president now saying he'll hold a rally on Wednesday on the National Mall to replace the planned concerts.
2: President met Friday with advisors, but still has not made a decision on whether to accept a ceasefire with Iran that would reopen the Strait of Hormuz. U.S. Central Command says American aircraft disabled a commercial ship Friday that was trying to evade the blockade. The mayor of Newark, New Jersey, implemented a curfew near an ICE detention center that's seen days of clashes between protesters. And after five people were killed and more than 40 hurt in a chain reaction bus crash on Interstate 95 to Virginia, authorities have charged the bus driver with involuntary manslaughter. This is ABC News.
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0: One of the local rescue teams says heavy rains may force them to temporarily suspend today's efforts. The cleanup continues at the site of the blast at a paper mill in Washington State, but the recovery efforts have concluded. County Coroner Dana Tucker announced Saturday,
1: "Our office has recovered and identified all 9 missing individuals."
0: Total of 11 people were killed in the blast at the Nippon Dynawave Paper Company. At least two parents were arrested during a crackdown on unsafe e-bike activity in Arizona. Police say it's a response to resident complaints. ABC's Adam Shumes has more from Gilbert.
2: During one encounter, officers say a 14-year-old rider tried to escape and resist an officer. Neighbors I spoke with say they aren't against e-bikes. Instead, they hope riders understand the rules and respect the people around them.
3: Want kids to have as much fun as possible, but also be safe and respectful for others around.
2: Town leaders say the goal is to improve safety while giving police additional tools to address dangerous behavior.
0: I'm Brian Clark, ABC News.
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8: 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Gary McNamara and Eric Hurley talk about everything from politics to social issues and news of the day. Whether you're up late or you're just starting your day, welcome to the show. 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
11: 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He is Eric Hurley and I'm Gary McNamara.
12: Hi!
11: Hey, what's up?
12: How's it going?
11: All right, let's start out with relating sports to politics. I haven't mentioned golf in a while, have I?
12: No, you haven't.
11: I've been able to sneak a golf story in there in a while.
12: Yeah. What do I do with all my Live Golf hats that I bought? Are those? They're not going to be collector's items, are they?
11: But yesterday, and I had a laugh when I saw this one, because it was all over, it went viral, and that was... You know, the Knicks, New York Knicks,
12: right?
11: Seem to be a great team this year. From what I don't pay attention to sports like I used to, and I'll prove that in just a moment.
12: Right. Yeah.
11: Right?
12: Yeah.
11: I'll prove that in just a moment.
12: Right.
11: But
12: right.
11: A reporter asked Kathy Hochul, who's like, "Go Knicks! Go Knicks! Go Knicks! Go Knicks!"
12: Yeah.
11: She does the same thing. You should see, because she's from the Buffalo area.
12: Mm-hmm.
11: People don't know that, so she always talks about she gets. I think one time she went out there and she got booed like crazy. But when she makes a comment about the Bills, on X, she's just destroyed. I mean, she's just every single time she does makes some kind of promotion thing about it. But a reporter asked her, and the reporter asking the question's a little low, so just give you an idea of what's in this audio cut. It's a short audio cut. But the reporter says, "What do you say to President Trump saying he's a lifelong Knicks fan?" Okay?
12: All right.
11: And, New York, Trump.
12: Yeah.
11: You can understand it, right?
12: Right.
11: All right. So here we go. All right. Now listen to her answer here. And I'll explain it. People may not know it.

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0: We are Red Hot Radio. He is Eric Carly, and I'm Gary McNamara. And the other question I'd ask Plantner when he talked about the fact of he believes that private equity is destroying sports, which means the billionaires owning the sports teams are not good. Because who, I don't even know, is anybody not a billionaire that owns a major league baseball, basketball, hockey, or a football team? Everybody's a billionaire, right?
1: Yeah.
0: If billionaires are evil, they shouldn't own sports teams.
1: Right.
0: And so I would, the question I would ask him is, how, you look at the, for example, the draft. They already have their own form of trying to equalize, or that's the major league, DEI trying to make each team equal, right?
1: Right.
0: How would Plantner expand DEI to professional teams if the government owned the professional teams?
1: Yeah.
0: Now, we did find out that in the state of Texas, just getting Jerry Jones out of being owner, whether it was government or not, received 99% approval from the fans.
2: Yes, it did. Unfortunately, they're not going to do anything about it.

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1: ABC News, I'm Brian Clark. Authorities in Virginia say the driver of a bus failed to slow down in an I-95 work zone Friday, and that triggered a chain reaction crash that left 5 people dead and dozens hurt. ABC's Andrew Dimbert says the driver has now been criminally charged.
2: The National Transportation Safety Board says it's investigating the bus driver's actions in the moments before the crash. The driver remains hospitalized but in custody, facing a maximum of 10 years in prison for each charge of involuntary manslaughter if convicted.
1: Iran's parliament speaker says that any deal with the U.S. must secure the rights of the Iranian people. President Trump said Saturday the U.S. is close to a very good deal with Iran, but still no final agreement that would reopen the Strait of Hormuz. Family of 4-time Stanley Cup champ Claude Lemieux, who died last week by suicide, announced they will have his brain studied for CTE, saying they hope it will help lead to greater understanding, honest conversations, and better protections for athletes.
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4: 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One careless spark can destroy all that we love. 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

0: over the weekend. You know, party needs new leadership. Andrew Cuomo. You know, what's going on? And you have more and more of these Democrats. I don't consider those names. They're known names. Booker's still active. Cuomo's, I don't know what he's doing. But, you know, he's probably going to make a run maybe again somewhere at some point. But the point is that I know that it runs deeper throughout the party, that there is something fundamentally broken with the Democratic Party. Well, what it is exactly what you and I have been describing. Identity politics. You create more and more victims, more and more subgroups every day. And by definition, by default, you create more and more oppressors, even within your own group. And that is a problem and always will be. It's not going to change in our lifetime.
1: Yeah, I look at the long-term future of the Republican Party, and I believe it's in much better shape than the Democrats.
0: Oh, yeah.
1: Because the Democrats won't, if they're not willing to evolve now, they're not going to evolve.
0: Right.
1: Yep. For a long time.
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0: California, where Cal Fire Battalion Chief Brent Pasqua says residents should take precautions now and create defensible space around their homes to deal with this year's challenges.
1: The unique thing about this year is that snowpack melting so soon. We had those record-setting temperatures we saw in March.
0: No criminal charges after a United Airlines flight made an emergency landing Friday in Wisconsin after the pilots reported an attempted hijacking when a 75-year-old man tried to enter the cockpit. Authorities now say the man appeared to be confused and in a mental health crisis. I'm Brian Clark, ABC News.
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2: ABC News, I'm Brian Clark. Central Africa's Ebola outbreak is blamed for more than 220 deaths in the Democratic Republic of Congo, and the director of the World Health Organization visited the epicenter in the DRE. Tedros Adhanom Ghebreyesus said that community is key.
3: Everyone should take care of himself or herself and take care of each other as well. By doing that, we can stop this outbreak as soon as possible.
2: Still no decision from President Trump on whether to move forward with extending the ceasefire with Iran, which would reopen the Strait of Hormuz. New Jersey Governor Mikey Sherrill says demonstrators attacked police outside of Delaney Hall, the ICE detention facility in Newark that's been the scene of clashes between pro and anti-ICE groups. The San Antonio Spurs back to the NBA Finals for the first time in 12 years after beating the Oklahoma City Thunder in Game 7 of the West Finals. The Spurs will play the New York Knicks in the finals beginning Wednesday. This is it.
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2: Well, let's get back to work, and we'll talk a little bit about paint strippers. 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
2: You just got to use the right one, right?
3: Exactly. 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
2: you don't know what's
3: under. Don't know what's under there. That is when you want to test. Again, if you don't know, test, then you pick the right product, and you're going to have a much, much better experience.
2: Yeah, for sure. Hey, we've had a couple of conversations today about solid color stain and water-based that's tough to stick to pressure-treated wood, and it's peeling. I've had two calls already today. Can we use the Dumont Global products for that?
3: You should be able to use those without any offense. It's a water-based stain. It should be fine.
2: Yeah, that's what I'm
3: and if it's, I would think if the paint is failing or the stain is failing, it may be a prep issue.
2: It is. It's definitely a prep issue. I always tell people to use a little oxalic acid, open up those wood pores. And it usually just fails in a different spot here and there. But, you know, rather than getting in there and sanding and burnishing that wood, I was thinking of the Smart Strip products might be perfect.
3: Yeah. Sure, absolutely. Definitely give it a try. I'm sure it'll work for you. Yeah. You know, paint prep is...

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because you don't want to scratch that stuff. And once it becomes scratched, a lot of damage can occur. And, you know, you got a lot invested in there. So glides are very, very important on composite decking and very important because it's annoying on concrete, but can be easily replaced. But, wow, the price of that stuff has really went up, too. And what hasn't? All right, we'll continue. You're at home with Gary Sullivan.

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0: Key West and Cozumel, and catch performances by Riley Green, Chris Young, Lauren Elena, and Randy Houser. 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
1: ABC News, I'm Brian Clark. President Trump has said the U.S. is close to a deal with Iran to extend the ceasefire and reopen the Strait of Hormuz. But that strait remains closed, and that continues to drive worries about supplies of gas and oil. The White House National Economic Council Director Kevin Hassett tells ABC that's not a concern.
2: We track inventories every day. We started out with billions of barrels of private and government inventories, and we still are in the billions. And so there's plenty of runway, but also, you know, there's a lot of pressure on Iran to finally agree to the president's terms.
1: Pancreatic cancer, one of the deadliest forms of cancer, and in trials, a new daily pill nearly doubled the survival time of patients to more than a year compared to those who were treated with chemotherapy, who lived on average for 6.7 months. Family visitations resumed at the ICE facility in Newark, New Jersey, that's been the backdrop for clashes between opposing demonstrators. This is ABC News.
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1: Welcome to Inside Central Oregon, a weekly public affairs program from Horizon Broadcasting Group. The opinions expressed on this program are from our guests and do not necessarily reflect those of the staff and management of this station.
2: Hey, good morning. It's Dave Clemens, and in studio with me, I have my friend Amber Thatcher. She's the executive director for City Club of Central Oregon. How are you?
3: I'm well. How are you, Dave?
2: Really good. Now, you guys did your last forum. That one was about the transient tax?
3: Yes, it was about tourism and the transient lodging tax. So we did kind of a deep dive into what all the numbers look like. And I think people who attended had some eye-opening moments of just hearing different numbers that affect our economy in Central Oregon, the number of tourists we see every year, and the revenue that they generate, not only in, you know, spending in businesses, but also they are charged a lodging tax when they come stay in a hotel or a short-term rental in Bend, and that money goes both to the city, mostly to the city, and then some of it goes to Visit Bend as well to use for the cultural fund and other funds that they manage. It was really interesting, and I think gave a lot of people some new perspective on tourism.
2: Now, if somebody missed this, is there a way to catch up on the information? No, do not want to miss these things, right?
3: Yeah,
2: it's a one-shot thing.
3: Sometimes, yes. We try to record the ones that we can. This one we weren't able to record, but we do have a write-up on our website about kind of the highlights and the takeaways, so people can see that. But a lot of our forums are recorded, and those are on our website as well.
2: Okay, so for this one, check out the write-up that's at the website.
3: Check out the write-up for the tourism one.
2: And the website is?
3: cityclubco.org.
2: Okay, now let's talk about the next one.
3: Yep.
2: Do we know yet? Are we going to be able to record this one?
3: We are recording the upcoming one.
2: Good news.
3: Yeah, but we still want everybody to come.
2: Of course.
3: Because it's
2: different
3: a great
2: experience.
3: Different experience when you're in the room. The June forum is going to be on the purpose and role of libraries in a digital age. As we hopefully all know by now, we just opened our beautiful central library here in Bend, and we thought this was a great time to talk about libraries and kind of the work libraries are doing and the gap that they're filling in our community and kind of what that looks like, especially in a digital age when a lot of people, you know, have moved on from books, actual hard copy books, and you know, we're talking about how do you navigate information that's out there, especially with AI and disinformation, and kind of what role a library can fill for that.
2: Yeah, interesting, right? I mean, a library is so different than it was. When I was a kid, you went in there, you went to the card catalog.
3: Right.
2: And you tracked down your
3: the Dewey
2: spent
3: Decimal
2: the day
3: System.
2: Figuring out where the book was and,
3: yeah.
2: and all that. And now I feel like there's so much more information at our fingertips.
3: Yeah, so much
2: and,
3: more information.
2: As you mentioned, some of that's good information. Some of that's just total bogus,
3: right,
2: or whatever.
3: Right. So we're going to have several librarians on the panel. April Wittevine from OSU Cascades. She's the librarian there, but she's also the president of the Oregon Libraries Association. She's going to be on the panel, and she's going to be moderating our great panel of speakers. We'll also have Shelby Paulson. She is a librarian in the Bend Lapine School District and actually won Librarian of the Year recently. So she'll be talking about the role of libraries in our K through 12 system and kind of what role librarians fill for students these days. We'll also have Stephanie Chase, who runs the Libraries of Eastern Oregon. So she'll bring in that kind of rural perspective and talk about kind of libraries and what's going on in the rural setting.
2: Because that might be a little different, right?
3: Yeah. I think it's going to be very different. You know, we're very, very fortunate here in Deschutes County. You know, the voters and the community members really support our library system, which is obvious with the new library building, but I'm from a very rural place in Oregon, and our voters actually voted against the library, and they had to close a number of libraries throughout the county, and now there's just one main library, and you have to live within 7 miles of it to access it for free. So it's very, you know, things are very different throughout the state, so we want to be able to hear from a rural perspective as well what that looks like. And then we'll have Todd Dunkelberg. He's the current director of the Deschutes Public Library. So Todd talking about the library services that are available in Deschutes County and kind of what the role of the Deschutes County Library is for everybody.
2: One of my favorite things is audiobooks.

0: and how do we navigate that? We'll also talk, you know, we have two school librarians, one being from higher ed, and that cost model for students has changed drastically too. You don't go to, you know, probably when we were in college, you go to the bookstore and you get your book list and you go buy your books. Like, that's not happening anymore. But there are some trade-offs of just that kind of cost barriers down, but that access barrier still exists. So we want to talk about that a little bit more. We're also going to talk about censorship. And there's been kind of a an increase in trying to get books banned, especially from public libraries. And we want to talk about what that means for our community and for democracy, and really kind of what role libraries are playing in that that effort to keep access to information that's out there.
1: Sure. Okay. So what do people do to sign up for this one?
0: You can register at cityclubco.org. It is on June 18th. It'll be a lunchtime forum. So from 11:30 to 1 at the Unitarian Universalist Fellowship of Central Oregon.
1: Okay. We've been talking to my friend Amber Thatcher. She's the executive director for City Club of Central Oregon. And this next forum on June 18th, Purpose and Role of Libraries in the Digital Age. It's going to be interesting because you mentioned like having to wait with the digital books.
0: Yeah.
1: Well, we had to wait for the paper books too.
0: Right.
1: We've gotten spoiled.
0: I know. Right.
1: I love that they're looking at, you know, because I do hate waiting and I do wait a lot.
0: Especially if it's
1: halfway new or just a popular topic, right? Something happens in the news and everybody's like, oh, I want to learn about that.
0: Right.
1: The book could be 30 years old.
0: Right.
1: And then you still got to wait for it.
0: Yeah. One thing that we've talked about as we're planning this as well is book clubs, right? So book clubs, if you're in a book club, a lot of times people are reading it on their Kindle or, you know, they're checking out the library, but there's like two copies. So everybody's waiting. We found out through this planning phase that the library actually has book club kits that you can check out for your whole book club. So it comes with like, I don't know how many books in the kit, but everybody can get their book at the same time
1: with
0: the book club kit.
1: Okay, that's a good idea.
0: Yeah, so I think there'll be, you know, not only just learning about, you know, the role that librarians serve and the libraries serve in our communities, but also we'll learn some fun things that we didn't know we can access through the library.
1: Very cool. Amber, thanks for coming in. Give us the website one more time.
0: Cityclubco.org.
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2: And now more of Inside Central Oregon.
1: Hi, it's Dave Clemens. In the studio with me, I have Mike Saba. He's a board member for the Bend Astronomy Club. How are you?
7: Good. How are you, Dave?
1: Excellent. Good to see you again.
7: Yeah. It's our monthly get-together.
1: Right. I love these things, too, because I really do learn a lot. But let's start with what the club is and then some stuff that you have.

0: coming up.
1: Okay, so the Bend Astronomy Club is a collection of individuals from the Central Oregon area. We have about 50 members, roughly speaking. We meet once a month for our general meeting at COCC. It's on a Wednesday, and of course we will announce that the second Wednesday of every month in the Middleton Science Center. And we do talks covering various subjects in astronomy that are pertinent for currently. And then also we have member events where we do things like building a telescope, learning the night sky, observing events, and so on and so forth. So we have a lot of activities.
0: How do you become a member? And what's the advantage of becoming a member? I mean, well, obviously, I guess these different workshops you do.
1: Yeah, so it's really easy to become a member. I think, well, you can just come to one of our general events. So we have these general events on Wednesdays, or first or second Wednesdays of every month at COCC. And you can just come to those. That's anybody in the public. You don't have to be a member. And there you can sign up to become a member. And I think it's $15 a year for an individual. So, it's cheap. So, or $20 for family for an individual. So those are, it's good prices. Now then, in addition to those general meetings, what we do is we'll have special meetings that are, or classes that are just for members. So once you sign up, then you're available to join some of those classes. And those are workshops on telescopes. Build your own telescope. That was really fun. Learn the night sky, how to do processing of images. Those are all for members. But, that's the general process at this time. And we're learning as we go, too. Trying to figure it out. So, it's been fun.
0: How long you guys been doing this club thing?
1: So, we just... We started about... It was me and one other guy that started it. His name is Tom Calderwood. We started about... 2 or 3 years ago, okay. And then just for a while, we just met at his house, and there was maybe a half a dozen of us, and then we decided, we're starting to...
0: It's growing.
1: It's growing. We better move out. So, so we've gone from there, and we'll probably have somewhere in the 30 people at any one of our general meetings that are open to the public. So, somewhere in that range, so...
0: Well, let's get to the meat. Let's get to some of these events that are coming up.
1: Okay, so the next general meeting, which is for the public, anybody can join or can attend. It's called Women in Astronomy, and it's being put on by Professor Cassie Falshear. She's a PhD professor from Central Washington University, and her description of her talk is, this presentation explores the vital, often overlooked contributions of women astronomers from the earliest recorded history through to the present day. When we explore key discoveries and the perseverance required to succeed in the field, connecting historical figures to modern advocacy. So there you go.
0: That's the one that's coming up on June 10th.
1: June 10th, 6 p.m. COCC Middleton Science Center, room 230. And you don't have to register or anything. You can just show up, and there's no cost for that. So it's a general public meeting. And she's legit. She's let me read her kind of her bio. Dr. Cassie Falshear is a professor of physics at Central Washington University and the founder and director of the Asterisk Observatory at the spot at Smith Rock. So she has her own observatory. I've been there. It's very nice.
0: Oh, wow.
1: Very nice. Her favorite constellation is Cassiopeia, and her favorite object to look at through an eyepiece is Saturn, which I think is what most people would say.
0: Everybody likes that one.
1: That's hard to miss.
0: Okay.
1: It's hard to beat. Her research background is in observational star formation, but her work now focuses more, I'm turning the page here, on astronomy education. She's passionate about astronomy education and dark sky advocacy. When she's not in the classroom or operating a telescope, she can be found riding her bike or climbing rocks. All right.
0: So we're going to catch her on June 10th.
1: June 10th, 6 p.m., COCC, Middleton Science Center, room 230. And if you need information, you can always go to the Bend Astronomy Club's website, which is bendastronomy.net. Hard to miss or hard to forget. Bendastronomy.net, and we'll give you more information.
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6: And now more of Inside Central Oregon.
7: Hi, it's Dave Clemens. In the studio with me, I have Mike Saba. He's a board member for the Bend Astronomy Club. Let's talk about women in astronomy. Now, you've brought that up. And, I mean, are there a lot of women doing astronomy stuff over the years, over the decades, over the centuries?
8: Over the millennia?
7: Yeah.
8: Yeah, you know, it's a really fascinating subject. Once I started getting into astronomy, what I noticed was that there were a lot of women that made really substantial contributions to the science of astronomy. And so it's really important here. When we talk about women in astronomy, this is not like, okay, main astronomy is over here, but let's go see what the ladies are doing over there.
7: Sure.
8: You know, this isn't a call out, you know, a pat on the head and, oh, isn't that great? I mean, they were like very core instrumental astronomers all along. Okay. And so I just wanted to highlight one in particular that I think is very fascinating. Her name is Henrietta Leavitt. And she discovered a object called, or she didn't discover, but she developed an understanding of objects called variable stars. Okay, there are certain stars up in the sky that increase in size and brightness and then decrease, and they sort of pulsate, if you will.
7: Through time.
8: Through time.
7: Or like, are we talking about as you're looking at it, or over
8: time. Okay, so it'd be like, say, like a couple weeks. Okay.
7: Oh, okay.
8: But here's the point. It varies. Okay, and she discovered that there was a correlation between the cycle, the time of the cycle, or the variation, and the actual brightness of the star. So if the cycle from dim to bright took longer, it's a brighter, bigger star. Okay, this is very fascinating because by that method, you can tell what the intrinsic brightness of an object, a star, really is. Okay.

0: based on that pulse.
1: Yeah, right. So if it takes a certain amount of time, we know it's this big of a star or this bright of a star. If it takes another amount of time, then we know it's a lesser or bigger one of the others. So, but in other words, the key element here is the brightness of the star is tied to the cycle. Ah, so if we can know the cycle, we can know the intrinsic brightness of the object. Okay, now next step, if you then can look out into, or it's always problematic when you're doing astronomy to figure out how far away something is. You know, we how far is that thing? Ah, we just figured out a way to do it, or she figured out a way to do it, and that is this. If we know how bright it really is, and we can test it by looking at it, how bright it appears to us, we can use that gauge to say how far away it is.
0: Hmm.
1: Okay, so here's the thing. Say I have a flashlight, and I shine it right in your eyes, 2 feet away. Okay, you know, oh, that's really close.
0: Right.
1: Okay, but if I go, say, on Aubrey Butte and shine it towards you, you go, oh, that's super dim. It's far away.
0: Sure.
1: See? So once you know the intrinsic brightness through this understanding its cycle, then you can determine by its apparent brightness what its true distance is.
0: Interesting.
1: Yeah. And so she figured that out.
0: And when was this? How long was she?
1: Early 20th century.
0: Okay.
1: 1900s, I think. Early 1900s. Not exactly sure on the date. That I might be a little bit off there, but fairly recently. And so then the key thing there is this. That's just her contribution. But you can see how huge that would be.
0: Right.
1: Because now we can tell.
0: Because we're still using that science.
1: Oh, yeah.
0: Right?
1: Oh, yeah. You can tell. Yeah, it's just once you can know the intrinsic brightness or the true brightness of an object, then you can measure it and see what its apparent brightness is. If then you can say, oh, it is X distance from us because we know it should be this if it was 10 miles away, but now it's really tiny, so it must be 100 miles away, whatever.
0: Okay. Sure.
1: But you get that. You get how that works. Here's the key thing. Early in the 20th century, we did not know that, or we thought the Milky Way might be the whole universe. Okay. We could see other galaxies, but we did not know how far away they were. So we could look at, say, Andromeda Galaxy.
0: That's the next one over?
1: It's the next big one over.
0: Gotcha. Okay? Oh, there's some others between, huh?
1: Well, there's little ones hanging around. I mean, there's a lot of stuff up there.
0: Right, so, yeah.
1: But it's the next large big one. It's the closest big one out there. So, but we didn't know if that was inside the Milky Way or outside the Milky Way. Didn't know. Because how far is it? So Edwin Hubble discovered a variable star in that Andromeda galaxy.
0: So you could measure it.
1: Oh, yeah. Now we know. And then that opened up the whole universe. See, he discovered, and you can see his photographic plates where he has little pointers going to the variable star and then a V-A-R exclamation point right there. He discovered a variable star in Andromeda and then did the measurements and decided that Andromeda was way outside of our Milky Way. Kind of opened up the universe. So that was another galaxy far, far away. Now, his measurements were off, but they showed a distance that could not be within the Milky Way. So you see how that all built together. So This is what I'm saying is like we don't. Henrietta Leavitt was an extremely important person in that whole chain of discovery that helped us to figure out how bright or, you know, how big the universe is. And suddenly, once they discovered that, these galaxies were outside the Milky Way and whole new island universes in themselves, just sort of cranked open the size of the universe in an incredible way. So that's one story of just how one lady, and men, too. I mean, it's, you know, a discovery is a discovery. It doesn't matter who makes it.
0: Sure.
1: And so there you go. That's just one. That's a really fascinating thing. And I believe she'll be talking about Henrietta Leavitt. I'm not sure exactly what the presentation is going to be, but there's other high points out there that are real interesting.
0: Sure. Again, that's on June 10th.
1: June 10th, right, yeah.
0: All right. Talking to my friend Mike Saba, he's the

0: a board member for the Bend Astronomy Club, and you guys have a website?
1: bendastronomy.net.
0: Mike, thanks for coming in.
1: Thank you.
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0: Oklahoma to South Carolina, Maine to New Mexico, this is American Radio Journal. On this edition, the Trump administration is putting an end to support for ESG investing. What is ESG and why is it a bad approach to investing? Stone Washington from the Competitive Enterprise Institute joins us to discuss. NPR and PBS were on the congressional hot seat this past week as DOGE considers ending their government subsidies. Scott Parkinson from the Club for Growth is here with a real story. Should the FBI compensate the homeowner if they raid the wrong property? Eric Boehm of Reason Magazine gets the answer from Patrick Giacomo of the Institute for Justice. And President Trump is scaling down the U.S. Department of Education, giving more control over spending and programs to the states. Jonathan Williams from the American Legislative Exchange Council has an American Radio Journal commentary. I'm Loman Henry, and welcome to American Radio Journal. ESG, or Environmental, Social, and Governance Investing, prioritizes political goals over finance goals. The Trump administration is putting an end to the practice. To learn more, we turn to Stone Washington. He is a research fellow in the Competitive Enterprise Institute's Center for Advancing Capitalism. Stone, welcome back to American Radio Journal. Stone, we're going to talk about ESG investing. Now, this has been around for a while, but some in our audience may not be familiar with the term or what is involved. So if you could, first of all, give us an explanation as to what we mean by ESG investing.
1: ESG investing, it's like a specialized category of investing where money is distributed to advance certain environmental justice, social activist, or equitable governance-based initiatives. And so it's basically ESG is focused on excluding any category of investing that violates people's environmental, social, or governance goals. And people view it as like a virtuous form of investing. You're kind of contributing to a social good, and you're kind of keeping your money away from what you view as like socially ill or detrimental forms of investing. So things that might harm the environment or discriminate against people or in some way violates your ethical views. That's kind of how people view ESG.
0: Taking a look at that, though, if you are investing, and as an individual investor, of course, you can do whatever you want. But for institutional investors, particularly large pension funds, et cetera, doesn't that sort of cut against the goal of maximizing of the fiduciary responsibility to maximize your return on investment?
1: That is correct. Yes, that's one of the greatest weaknesses and detriments of ESG is that very hard, if not impossible, to both pursue these virtuous goals through the categories of E, S, and G, while also obtaining a superior investment return. Many people find that through pursuing ESG, you're going to have to make a sacrifice on profits and returns, and people who try to claim that you can achieve the goals of ESG and also greater profits typically are being disingenuous and not forthcoming because oftentimes when you're investing in an ESG fund, you're specifically excluding from certain profitable enterprises like fossil fuels or gun manufacturing, things that you can probably make a good profit on or most likely doing pretty good in the market on a regular day. But if it violates your ESG preferences, you have to exclude it from the fund and thus likely take a hit in terms of your financial gains.
0: How prevalent has ESG investing become?

0: I'm here with money managers and those who are responsible for maximizing the profits in these funds.
1: It has become very much a prevalent form of investing, particularly during the COVID-19 in 2020 and 2021. ESG funds saw like a great rise of interest among investors. Even though ESG had been around, at least mainstream ESG had been around since 2004, after a United Nations speech that kind of promoted a global embrace of ESG, it hadn't really taken steam in the United States until like 2021, and actually coincided too with the SEC, or the Securities and Exchange Commission. It was a 2021 piece of guidance that allowed for shareholders at public companies to more easily promote ESG at the company through a shareholder proposal. And annually, companies consider shareholder proposals at their annual meetings. And so the SEC, they passed what's called Staff Legal Bulletin 14L, which allows, the SEC interpreted laws that would usually allow companies to exclude environmental social governance proposals from their proxy ballot, and it reinterpreted that to allow them to shareholders to more easily push these ESG proposals to the company, so the company couldn't really exclude these under law without fear of the SEC kind of cracking down on them for discriminating against shareholders. So they basically made it much easier to push ESG at companies. And so we saw a much bigger wave of ESG proposals in 2020, 2021, and 2022.
0: The Trump administration and the president in particular have taken a very different view. So what actions has the president and the Trump administration taken to try and reel in ESG investing and put us back on a more sound financial basis here?
1: The Trump administration certainly have been wasting no time to institute ESG reform in the federal government. So they've particularly we've seen this in the Securities and Exchange Commission. On day one, when Trump was inaugurated, he appointed SEC Commissioner Mark Uyeda to be the new acting chair of the SEC after its former chair, Gary Gensler, resigned on that same day. And Mark Uyeda, he's been reported to have a firm stance against politicizing ESG, that is, using the SEC as a vehicle to promote ESG policies across the affairs of companies, and so took an active stand by overturning Staff Legal Bulletin 14L, which I mentioned earlier. So they did that on February 13th, and in its place, they passed Staff Legal Bulletin 14M. And so this is a piece of guidance that basically reversed all of the promotion of ESG under 14L. It restored certain categories of exclusion that companies can use to dismiss ESG proposals. So really saying companies can dismiss ESG proposals that aren't economically relevant to their business interests, so they don't meet like a certain threshold in terms of their annual revenue or what they do at the company, gross sales, net earnings. If the ESG proposals don't impact that at a certain threshold, companies can dismiss that. And then also they said that they can dismiss ESG proposals that impact the ordinary business. So that means that if the ESG proposal dictates what the firm can or cannot do on a regular basis, a company can dismiss that outright. And so clearly it's going to be a really big reversal against ESG, and it's giving more power to the companies to control what they can consider on their proxy ballot at their annual meetings.
0: We have been talking with Stone Washington, who is a research fellow at the Competitive Enterprise Institute Center for Advancing Capitalism. Stone, tell us a bit about CEI. Where also can folks go to read more about this topic?
1: CEI, we're a public policy think tank. We're founded in 1984, and we're the leading advocate for regulatory reform across a number of policy issues. And we mostly advocate for reform at the federal level and addressing the administrative state. And so I would encourage people who want to read more about what we do at CEI and our articles, you can go to CEI.org, and our front page lists all of our blog posts, op-eds, and then also our policy reports that we promote on a general basis.
0: Stone Washington of the Competitive Enterprise Institute. Stone, thank you so much for being here.
1: Thank you, Loman, for having me.
2: at the

0: Bob for Growth, Scott Parkinson standing by. We have some interesting hearings in Washington, D.C., also an upcoming special election in Florida. We're going to talk about that with Scott Parkinson. Scott, always great to have you here.
1: Well, it's great to be back, Loman. Thanks for having me.
0: National Public Radio and PBS, Public Broadcasting System, have both been in the spotlight, and continued funding for those entities is a bit up in the air. There was a hearing this past week. Interested in hearing from you what occurred during the hearing and your thoughts on the hearing.
1: Yeah, well, this is sort of one of those fun things about having the majority in the House of Representatives. And this week, there's a subcommittee on the House Oversight Committee, and it's looking at government efficiency, right? This was part of the electoral mandate of President Trump. And, you know, there's a lot of attention for everything that Elon Musk is doing in the executive branch, but you do have sort of a group working in tandem with the executive branch out of the House of Representatives. Marjorie Taylor Greene is actually that subcommittee chairwoman. And this week they held a hearing alongside NPR CEO Catherine Marr and her counterpart at PBS, Paula Kerger. And they appeared on Wednesday and had to really take a lot of tough questions. You know, as a nonprofit organization, a 501c3, what it's like to have to rely on grants and private fundraising to hit your revenue necessities. And on the other hand, you know, NPR and PBS are receiving federal funding, government subsidies to keep their stations going. And so this week, especially Catherine Marr at NPR faced some pretty tough questions, I think, from Jim Jordan, longtime congressman from Ohio, and a brand new congressman, Brandon Gill, out of Texas. Starting with Jim Jordan, he really focused in on the fact that out of 87 registered voters in Washington, D.C. that were employed by NPR, every single one of them was registered as a Democrat. They had no Republicans. And Jim Jordan really laid into this questioning of whether or not Marr believed that there is bias at this major media entity, NPR, National Public Radio. And, you know, she said, well, listen, that is a concern that we have 87-0. I was unaware. That's something that we don't track. But this is a good thing about, you know, the fact that you can figure out who NPR's employees are, and you can track that along with public records of how people are registered to vote in Washington, D.C. For a long time, NPR has been criticized for their coverage, not just of national politics in terms of a bias, but their coverage of Capitol Hill. I heard this morning that they had 25 interviews with Adam Schiff over the Russia, investigation, and they had zero, and I repeat myself, zero interviews with Republicans when it came to the Hunter Biden laptop story.
0: Over in Congress, we, as everybody knows, we have an almost evenly divided U.S. House of Representatives, Republicans, depending on the day, a couple of seat majority. Unfortunately, two Democrat members of Congress have passed away recently, so there are some openings there. We had some Republicans who have gone into the administration. All of that leads to a special election in Florida this week. What's the lay of the land in the Sunshine State?
1: That's right. On Tuesday, April 1st, we have two bright red Republican districts that should be filled by Republican nominees in the general election for the special primary. In the first congressional district, that's the seat that Matt Gaetz vacated when he ultimately decided to leave Congress after he was withdrawn as the nominee to be Attorney General of the United States. And there we have Jimmy Patronis, who is the chief financial officer, a statewide held office of Florida, and he's going to coast to victory. He's done, a decent job in his campaign. And, you know, that sort of is the panhandle of Florida, if you can imagine geographically what I'm talking about. Then you slide over east, and in the sixth congressional district,

0: was actually the district that Ron DeSantis represented when he served in Congress. He was replaced by Michael Waltz, who President Trump selected to be National Security Advisor. Obviously, he's been in the news in a big way over the last week or so. But since Waltz left Congress, that left a special election, and State Senator Randy Fine is the Republican nominee in that district. This one, is sort of raising eyebrows across the political realm of Washington, D.C., from the committees to the White House to members of Congress, because the polling has actually been pretty tight here. And this is, generally a safe seat. The President Trump won this district by about 25 points, but it's not a district that Randy Fine has previously represented. And he also, has struggled to raise money compared to his counterpart, who's raised over $9 million, while Randy Fine has only raised about $1 million. And the Democrats have gone all in here. We need to hold that seat so we can pick up two seats for our House majority and not split them when it comes to Wednesday morning on April 2nd. That would be a terrible April Fool's joke.
1: Scott Parkinson at the Club for Growth. And Scott, a few words from you about the club.
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0: You're welcome.
1: A SWAT team breaks into the wrong house. Who is liable for the damages? The U.S. Supreme Court will soon decide. Eric Boehm of Reason Magazine gets details of the case from Patrick Giacomo of the Institute for Justice. Eric?
2: It is just about a nightmare scenario. Imagine this. Imagine that you're sitting at home one night and suddenly there's an explosion in your living room. And then the door flies off its hinges and there's a SWAT team pointing its guns at you. And you're an innocent person. You've done nothing wrong. In fact, you're not even the person that they are there to arrest. They simply got the address wrong. Hi, folks. I'm Eric Boehm with Reason Magazine. Thanks for joining us on this edition of American Radio Journal. My guest today is Patrick Giacomo. He is a senior attorney at the Institute for Justice, and he is the lead attorney on a case that IJ has going to the U.S. Supreme Court, in which they are asking the court to deal with exactly that nightmare scenario. What should happen when a SWAT team raids and destroys an innocent person's home because they got the address wrong? Patrick joins us now on the phone to talk about this dramatic case and really important issue that the court will be asked to rule on later this year. Patrick, thanks for joining us here, man.
3: Thank you, Eric.
2: Tell us a bit about Trina Martin. I think I sketched out some of the details there, but I may have gotten something wrong. Fill me in and tell me exactly what happened in this situation back in 2017.
3: Yeah, so you got most of the details right. This is a situation where the FBI was trying to execute a warrant for a suspected drug dealer, and they simply went to the wrong house. And when they went to the wrong house, they didn't confirm the address before the completely military set up tactical team kicked in the door, exploded flashbang grenades, held the whole family, which was Trina, her partner, and her then 7-year-old son, Gabe, at gunpoint while Gabe hid under his sheets, and then only realized their mistake as they were peppering Trina's then partner, Toy, with questions, and he said what his address was, and they all realized they'd made a huge mistake, at which point the FBI then just filed out of the house in what I'm sure must have been a completely surreal experience, went and raided the correct house, and then the SWAT commander came back and basically said, hey, sorry, and gave a calling card for his supervisors to the family and left, as the door was still broken and everyone was just in complete disbelief for what had happened.
2: When something like this happens, and this is something we've covered at Reason Magazine for years, this is not a one-off. These types of things do happen, actually, with kind of alarming frequency, quite frankly, given the severe stakes involved here. But when something like this happens, what is the obligation of the government? Do they have to fix your door? Do they have to pay you something?
3: Well, the obligation of the government is to make you whole for the mistakes that the government made, and whether that's via constitutional violation or just the simple

0: state that you'd expect anyone who kicks in the door of her own house would be responsible for paying for the door and the damage that they've caused. But what we're seeing is not only is this sort of thing happening with alarming regularity across the country, it's happening both at the state and federal level. And no matter what the circumstances, even though in all the cases IJ is litigating, we have completely innocent homeowners, the government is saying, no, for this reason or another, we actually don't have to pay for the damage we cause, whether that's property damage or psychological damage. We have had three cases in the last 6 months involving this. One was decided on qualified immunity. One was decided under the Fifth Amendment's Takings Clause. And then this one is actually subject to a federal statute called the Federal Tort Claims Act. And what makes that unique and what the issue at the Supreme Court will be about is this is a situation where not only is it just common sense that the government should pay for the damage, but Congress specifically passed a statute and amended it in the 1970s to say not only do we want to pay for this damage, we want to do it because of a series of wrong house raids that had upset the entire nation in 1973.
1: So wait a minute, I want to draw a line under that because I want to make sure I'm understanding you correctly. I want to make sure our listeners are understanding this correctly. The Congress, not only is there this like basic human obligation to like fix the stuff you damaged and compensate people for their psychological and constitutional violations that have happened here, but Congress has then also said, just to be sure, we want to make sure that you pay for this stuff. And the FBI is still, they're defying kind of both common decency and the actual statute that Congress passed. Am I getting all that right?
0: You're getting it right, and it's even worse than that, because the reason Congress specifically amended the statute to include claims against law enforcement officers was that in the early years of the war on drugs, federal drug police were conducting these sorts of wrong-house raids because they weren't doing their due diligence. And Congress was so upset about it that they went back to the drawing board and amended the statute to make it crystal clear the victims of wrong-house raids and other abuse by federal police would be able to be made whole. And nevertheless, we have both the FBI, the Department of Justice, and the courts saying, well, still, we're going to find a way for the government to get out of this, which just leaves the innocent family on the hook.
1: We're talking with Patrick Giacomo. He's a senior attorney at the Institute for Justice. He will be the attorney arguing this case on behalf of Trina Martin in front of the U.S. Supreme Court. That'll be next month, towards the end of April, is when that argument's going to take place. Patrick, just about a minute left here or so, but I mean, I want to hit kind of the bigger picture here is that you want to get, I mean, like, what is it that you want the Supreme Court to rule on this case? Because it's, I mean, this is an issue clearly that goes beyond just the narrow confines of this one particular incident. You want them to, what is it that you're hoping the court, you know, says at the end of all this?
0: Yeah, the bigger picture issue here is that we all make mistakes. That includes the government. We want the Supreme Court to rule on this case in such a way that simply honors the language of Congress and makes sure that anytime someone is the innocent victim of federal police abuse, they can be made whole by bringing a claim against the United States itself, not even the individual officer. And so this is such, in my mind, a small ask, given what Congress has said and the fact that this is just about seeking relief from the government and not even the individual agents.
1: Well, I would say that it's a shame this even has to go to the Supreme Court, because quite frankly, it shouldn't. But really glad that we've got people like you, Patrick, organizations like IJ out there doing this work, making sure these important questions do get in front of the court when clearly the law is not being followed by law enforcement in these types of situations. So thanks for joining us here. Thanks for filling us in. And we hope to have you back after the arguments and after the ruling.
0: I'm happy to be back, Eric.
1: Once again, that is Patrick Giacomo. He's a senior attorney at the Institute for Justice. You can check out more on their work on this case, lots of other fine work that they do as well, at IJ.org. You can also check out our coverage of this case and other wronghouse raid situations at Reason.com and in the latest issue of Reason Magazine under the headline, Supreme Court Takes Up Wronghouse Raids. For Reason Magazine, I'm Eric Bam. Catch me right back here next week on another edition of American Radio Journal.
2: President Trump is sending education policy and funding back to the states. It is a move that is long overdue. So says Jonathan Williams from the American Legislative Exchange Council on this American Radio Journal commentary.
3: Last week, President Donald Trump signed a historic executive order instructing the Secretary of Education, Linda McMahon, to shift the funding of the United States Department of Education to the states, a move that returns crucial local control.

control over education in America. Not in the United States Constitution nor any of its amendments is the federal government given power to direct American education. This raises the question of what the Department of Education, established by Congress in 1979, does if it lacks the constitutional authority to oversee education. Essentially, the department functions as a clearinghouse that distributes federal funds to schools, districts, and states. The largest chunk of its budget is tied to the federal student loans, a sector where private businesses already provide similar services. Over the years, the federal government has expanded its involvement in student loans, often forgiving them during political campaign seasons in an attempt to buy favor with voters. These actions have added billions to the federal debt, but more importantly, present a moral hazard problem. Americans who have worked hard, even a second job in many cases, gave up vacations or other key priorities for years to save and pay off their student loans, are now wondering why they played by the rules, just to see others given a free ride by Uncle Sam. Apart from the loans, the Department of Education also distributes grants to schools, but these funds come with costly strings attached. These federal requirements give Washington a level of control over public education that it should not simply have. By requiring states and localities to meet certain criteria in order to receive federal funding, the department imposes a one-size-fits-all approach to education. This is a departure from the fundamentally local nature of American education, which varies based on the needs of individual communities and, of course, individual families. Washington's top-down approach undermines local control and places bureaucrats in charge of decisions that should be made by states, teachers, and most importantly, parents. The existence of a federal education bureaucracy also leads to inefficiency and waste. The federal government collects tax dollars, sends them through an extensive bureaucracy, and imposes its own set of standards for their disbursement. It'd be far more effective if local and state governments simply handed the funds themselves. In fact, state and local governments already fund the majority of public education. Only 14% of public education spending in the U.S. comes from the federal government, with 43% provided by localities and 44% by states. The federal government's role in education should be minimal, and by eliminating federal overreach, education spending would be much more impactful. Parents would have a much more direct connection to their children's education, and local governments would have the flexibility to implement reforms that best suit their communities. Despite the federal government's overreach, states have already begun making major strides to improve education through initiatives that prioritize freedom and choice, as we recently highlighted with the release of our 2025 ALEKS Index of Economic Freedom. 15 states have adopted universal education freedom programs since 2021. The states that earned A's in this year's report are Florida, which actually got an A+, Arizona, Arkansas, Oklahoma, and Iowa. This remarkable breakthrough for education freedom is one of the greatest policy stories that the mainstream media continues to ignore. These education choice programs empower parents by giving them funds to customize the educational options that best meet the needs of their children. Texas Senator Phil King, who is a leader in the fight to bring education freedom to the Lone Star State this year, emphasizes that this is about recognizing parents' unalienable right to determine the best educational path for their children. These programs have the potential to reverse the troubling decline in test scores nationally while improving outcomes for students, all by giving parents more choices in their children's education. President Trump's executive order aligns with these efforts to return power to the states and dismantle Washington's top-down control. The order signals the end of the Department of Education's ability to control education through the manipulation of federal funds. By putting states back in control, the president has created an opportunity for reforms like universal education freedom to continue to thrive. Ultimately, the executive order acknowledges a fundamental truth. Education decisions should not be dictated from Washington, D.C.-based bureaucrats. States, communities, and ultimately parents are best positioned to make education decisions

0: as they are closest to the problems and the needs of America's children. For more important information, you can go to ALEC.org. For American Radio Journal, I'm Jonathan Williams. 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
4: Welcome. Thanks for joining us. I'm Greg Pollock with G. Pollock Financial. You're listening to Plan Well, Enjoy Life, a 30-minute program designed to bring some rational thought to an increasingly irrational economic landscape. So let's talk about the markets last week and note all

All of this data comes from the J.P. Morgan Weekly Market Update, which is publicly available. The Dow was up over 2%. The S&P was up 1%. The NASDAQ was up 0.5%. Russell 2000 was up 2.75%. Developed markets were up over 2%. And emerging markets were up over 1%. Now, just remember, all indices are unmanaged. They may not be invested into directly. Also, all performance reference is historical. There's no guarantee of future results. The economic forecast set forth in this material may not develop as predicted. There can be no guarantee that strategies promoted will be successful. In terms of sector plays, everything was positive except for energy, consumer staples, and communication services. In terms of the bond market, we saw aggregate bonds were up 0.25%, corporate bonds up 0.33%, municipals were down 0.33%, high yield bonds were up 0.25%. We saw the 2-year treasury move up to 4.13, 10-year treasury moved up to 4.56, and 30-year treasury moved down to 5.07 from 5.12. So just a reminder, bonds are subject to market and interest rate risk if sold prior to maturity. Bond values will decline as interest rates rise, and bonds are subject to availability and change in price. So a mostly up week across the board, which is always helpful. In terms of commodities, we saw oil move back down to $97 per barrel. Natural gas moved up to $2.91. Gold moved down to $45.06 per ounce. Silver moved down to $75.84 per ounce. Copper moved down to $13,545 per metric ton. Just remember, fast price swings in commodities will result in significant volatility in investors' holdings. Commodities include increased risks such as political, economic, and currency instability, and may not be suitable for all investors. All right, so last week we're waiting for an Empire State Manufacturing report, and this measures manufacturing in the New York region. Positive reading means it's performing better than expected, and we now have two positive months in a row. Prior reading of 11 remained unchanged. This time we forecasted 7.8, and it came in more than double that at 19.6. That is outstanding. We're also waiting for industrial production. This was also positive and trending in the right direction. Prior reading of minus 0.5% was revised higher to minus 0.3%. This time we expected minus 0.2%, and it came in more than triple. Actually, we expected positive 0.2%. It came in more than triple that at 0.7%. So that's also outstanding. Then we had a Chicago Fed National Activity Index report. This is a monthly index that tracks overall economic activity and inflationary pressures. Positive reading means it's performing better than expected, and this was also better than expected and trending positively. The prior reading of minus 0.2 was revised higher to minus 0.15. This time we expected minus 0.1, and it came in at a positive 0.14. And that put the three-month average into positive territory, so that's helpful as well. Then we had our home price indices. The Case-Shiller Home Price Index measures residential real estate across 20 cities. This showed home prices coming down a bit after a reading of minus 0.1% last month. This time we forecasted 0.1%, but it came in lower at minus 0.2. And year-over-year prices are up 0.8%, down from 1. But then we had the FHFA House Price Index. This is from the Federal Housing Financing Agency. Also tracks residential real estate, but from data that comes from Fannie Mae and Freddie Mac. And this showed prices were a bit more flat this past month, while the prior reading of 0 was revised lower to minus 0.1%. This time we expected 0.1, and it came in at 0.1%. But according to this one, year-over-year prices are still up about 1.7%. So there's a little divergence between those two reports. We had a consumer confidence report. Thankfully showed some improvement, with the prior reading of 92.8 being revised higher to 93.8. This time we forecasted 92, and it came in higher at 93.1. The Dallas Fed Manufacturing Survey, it's a survey conducted of manufacturers in the Dallas region. A positive reading means it's performing better than expected. And this, thankfully, went positive after a reading of minus 2.3 last month. This time we forecasted minus 1, and it came in at positive 0.4, so slightly above trend. Richmond Fed Manufacturing Index report measures manufacturing in the Richmond region. And again, a positive reading means it's performing better than expected. And this was positive again. Prior reading was 3. This time we forecasted 4.
and it came in more than triple that at 13, which is great. So manufacturing seems to be moving.

0: 6%. However, the personal consumption rate on expenditures was up 1.4%, less than the 1.7 we expected and less than the 1.6 we had previously. So that helps a little. Jobless claims, this ticked up a bit, but not too badly. The prior reading of 209,000 initial claims were revised higher by 1,000. This time we expected 213,000 and it came in higher by 2,000. They own the personal income and outlays report. This is a big report the Federal Reserve relies on for inflation. And it shows we still have inflation, lack of wage growth. Wage growth was revised from 0.6% to 0.5% from the prior reading. This time we expected 0.4% and it came in at zero. From the expense side, we forecast expenses going up 0.5% and that's what we got. And the core price index is running about 3.3% year over year. Fed wants to get it 2%, so you can see we still have some issues there. Corporate profits, this is what it's all about. This helps explain why the market is running. Last quarter, after-tax earnings were up 5.7%. This time, they were up 10.4%. With inventory consumption adjustments, profits were up 6% last quarter and up 12% this quarter. When that starts to turn, so may the markets. New home sales were actually down a little bit. Inflation is still high. Petroleum status report showed inventory drawdowns across the board. At this point, we are still waiting for some key reports, including national trading goods, as well as the Chicago PMI. We'll look to cover those next week. When we come back, we're going to do another show, this time on inflation. It's not just inflation, it's inflation. So please stay with us.
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4: Welcome back. I am Greg Pollack with G. Pollack Financial. You're listening to Plan Well, Enjoy Life, a program designed to bring some rational thought to an increasingly irrational economic landscape. Today we're going to do another news show, and this is something we all hear about, we all feel, and on some level we all understand, and that is inflation. Now, in its most basic sense, inflation is simply the increase in the prices of goods and services over time. And we can't really measure it from the price of one good or service, or even a group of them. Instead, we try to measure it by the general increase in the overall price level of goods and services in the entire economy. Now, inflation is a big driver in terms of the Federal Reserve, which has two primary mandates. The first is which is stability in pricing, while the other is maximum employment. So inflation is a large component of the price stability portion of their focus. So how does the Federal Reserve monitor these things? Well, primarily by looking at and monitoring several different price indices. A price index measures the change in the price of a good or goods and services, and the Federal Reserve considers several different price indices because different indices track different products and services, and some of them are even calculated a bit differently. As a result, various indices can send diverse signals about inflation and might be misinterpreted. Now, some of the price indices are very familiar. We talk about these usually when we go through the calendar events. There's CPI, or the Consumer Price Index, which measures what a basket of goods might cost the consumer. Then you have the PPI, or the Producer Price Index, which measures potentially that what that same basket of goods might cost the producers to produce. But one of the main ones the Federal Reserve relies on is what's called the PCE report, or Personal Consumption Expenditures report, produced by the Department of Commerce, where CPI and PPI come from the Department of Labor. And the Federal Reserve has set 2% as the target for annual inflation from the PCE report, which we've gotten closer to, but have not quite hit yet. And another one is the Personal Income and Outlays Report. It gives us a sense of both incomes and expenses and whether either or both are growing and whether one is growing faster than the other. If expenses are going up more than incomes, that could potentially be problematic, as incomes are how we pay the expenses, as it were. Seems logical, but people still have trouble with that. And think about it. When the households and businesses can reasonably expect inflation to remain low and stable, they are in a better able position to make decisions about saving, borrowing, and investing, which is an indicator of a well-functioning economy. Now, when evaluating inflation and the inflation data, the Federal Reserve generally does the following. First, because inflation numbers vary erratically from one month to the next, they generally consider average inflation over a longer period of time, ranging from a few months or even years. Another thing they do is they often look at the subcategories that make up the broad price index to help determine whether a rise in inflation can be attributed in price changes that are likely to be temporary or unique events, meaning

0: is this a one-off or something we can expect to continue? Okay. And then finally, the Fed will examine a variety of core inflation measures to help identify inflation trends. So things like food and or energy can go up or down, sometimes quite dramatically. And sometimes they will leave out certain volatile items because it makes it tougher to evaluate the real underlying trend for the economy. But let me see if we can put this in some simple terms in terms of what inflation really means. We all have a sense of it. We've seen it over the last few years. We see it at the grocery. But inflation is a very powerful tool, concept, phenomenon. And over decades, it can be really, really, really palpable. So, for example, I heard this once from a professor of mine, that chances are the last car your parents bought probably cost more than the first house they bought. And that right there is the power of inflation. Now, granted, when I was in graduate school, you know, maybe the grandparents' first house was, you know, $5,000 and the last car they bought was $30,000. Today might be the equivalent of, you know, people getting a house for $150,000 to $200,000 20 years ago and, you know, buying a Cybertruck today or something like that. Those are sort of the concepts. So inflation is a very powerful thing. It tends to be there over the long run. It runs up the cost of goods and services. And so this could be the problem for a lot of people when you're living on a fixed income. If prices are going up over 10 years and your income isn't growing, you don't have any assets that are growing, then what happens is you get to buy less and less over time. You have a fixed number of dollars that will buy fewer and fewer things. That's where people have to start making choices. That's the type of thing that can cause recessions. So that's why they've been so worried about these inflation over the last few years, because if the consumer has to stop spending money because the prices get so high and we are a 70% consumer-based economy, then that could be problematic. So again, that's the concept. Inflation is goods and services going up in cost over time. Okay, and the Fed measures these by looking at various price indices to try and get a sense of the overall economy. All right, I think we're going to take a break there, but when we come back, we're going to continue our conversation about inflation. So please stay with us.
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3: All right, welcome back. I'm Greg Pollack with G. Pollack Financial. You're listening to Plan Well, Enjoy Life, a 30-minute program designed to bring some rational thought to an increasingly irrational economic landscape. Today, we have been talking about inflation. We know inflation is the increase in price of goods and services over time, and something the Federal Reserve monitors quite closely. And recall, the Fed has two mandates, price stability and maximum employment, and so inflation falls squarely under the price stability mandate. And we know the Federal Reserve monitors inflation by tracking various price indices, including consumer price index, producer price index, personal consumption expenditures, as well as personal income and outlays. And so when the Federal Reserve notices inflation, do they simply tell us or they do anything about it? Well, both, actually. At every Federal Reserve meeting, we get a sense of what they see in terms of inflation, but then we also want to know whether they might raise or lower interest rates. Why? Because Fed will often fight inflation by raising rates. In fact, we just got through a rate hike cycle where the Federal Reserve had to combat high inflation in 2022. So by raising rates, the Federal Reserve can slow down demand, which in turn can potentially lower inflation. So we know the Fed monitors and combats inflation, but do they sometimes cause it? Oh, you bet. So why did we see such high inflation in 2022? Well, recall in 2020, when we shut down the economy to combat COVID, the Federal Reserve lowered rates to near zero and injected $4 trillion in liquidity into the economy. 2 years later, we had 9% inflation. So the Federal Reserve can raise and lower rates, and they can also print new money. And part of the problem was the Federal Reserve kept saying they saw no indication of inflation, and then suddenly it was there, and they had to raise rates 1.5% over 3 months, 50 bips at a time, in the fastest rate hike in history. Had they seen or monitored the inflation a little bit better, the argument is that they could have smoothed that out by doing 1.5% over 6-9 months instead of 3. Now, can policy mistakes go in the other direction? Arguably so. Recall the Federal Reserve stopped lowering rates due to concerns over inflation with tariffs. And yet we've only seen minimal impacts from these so far. Doesn't mean it won't happen, but one could argue that the Fed could have lowered a bit more. And I have to point out that there are some indicators out there suggesting that the Federal Reserve itself has caused potentially more harm to the economy than good. And let me explain. In 1965, a minimum wage job over a 40-hour week paid you about $65 for the week. In 1965, gold was about $35 per ounce. So in 1965, you were paid the equivalent of 1.6 ounces in gold each week. Today, gold's around $4,600 an ounce. So 1.6 ounces of gold is equivalent to about $7,500, $7,600, something like that. So imagine a minimum wage job paying you $7,600 per week, roughly 30 grand per month. That would be enough for a house, car, raise kids, etc., all of which we used to be able to do on one income in the 60s.

0: cities. Now, even at $25 an hour, you might gross $1,000 per week before taxes. 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All right, I think that's it for today. And remember, if any of you have missed part of this or past episodes, you can go to my website at gpollockfinancial.com and click on the tab called Radio Show. 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We're going to talk about another of a area of investing that has become quite prominent. And that is investing in space. This is the next frontier. A lot of money is pouring into it. And so it's probably something we should cover. So please join us for that. As always, I want to thank the folks at Horizon Broadcasting Group for making the show possible. Thanks so much to those who listen in. It's most appreciated. This is Greg Pollock with G. Pollock Financial, reminding you all to
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5: From Oklahoma to South Carolina, Maine to New Mexico, this is American Radio Journal. On this edition, the Trump administration is putting an end to support for ESG investing. What is ESG and why is it a bad approach to investing? Stone Washington from the Competitive Enterprise Institute joins us to discuss. NPR and PBS were on the congressional hot seat this past week as DOGE considers ending their government subsidies. Scott Parkinson from the Club for Growth is here with a real story. Should the FBI compensate the homeowner if they raid the wrong property? Eric Bame of Reason Magazine gets the answer from Patrick Giacomo of the Institute for Justice. And President Trump is scaling down the U.S. Department of Education, giving more control over spending and programs to the states. Jonathan Williams from the American Legislative Exchange Council has an American Radio Journal commentary. I'm Loman Henry, and welcome to American Radio Journal. ESG, or Environmental, Social, and Governance Investing, prioritizes political goals over finance goals. The Trump administration is putting an end to the practice. To learn more, we turn to Stone Washington. He is a research fellow in the Competitive Enterprise Institute's Center for Advancing Capitalism. Stone, welcome back to American Radio Journal. Stone, we're going to talk about ESG investing. Now, this has been around for a while, but some in our audience may not be familiar with the term or what is involved. So if you could, first of all, give us an explanation as to what we mean by ESG investing.
6: ESG investing, it's like a specialized category of investing where money is distributed to advance certain environmental justice, social activist, or equitable governance-based initiatives. And so it's basically ESG is focused on excluding any category of investing that violates people's environmental, social, or governance goals. And people view it as like a virtuous form of investing. You're kind of contributing to a social good.

0: and you're kind of keeping your money away from what you view as like socially ill or detrimental forms of investing. So things that might harm the environment or discriminate against people or in some way violates your ethical views. That's kind of how people view ESG.
1: Taking a look at that, though, if you are investing, and as an individual investor, of course, you can do whatever you want. But for institutional investors, particularly large pension funds, et cetera, doesn't that sort of cut against the goal of maximizing of the fiduciary responsibility to maximize your return on investment?
0: That is correct. Yes, that's one of the greatest weaknesses and detriments of ESG is that very hard, if not impossible, to both pursue these virtuous goals through the categories of E, S, and G, while also obtaining a superior investment return. Many people find that through pursuing ESG, you're going to have to make a sacrifice on profits and returns, and people who try to claim that you can achieve the goals of ESG and also greater profits typically are being disingenuous and not forthcoming because oftentimes when you're investing in an ESG fund, you're specifically excluding from certain profitable enterprises like fossil fuels or gun manufacturing, things that you can probably make a good profit on or most likely doing pretty good in the market on a regular day. But if it violates your ESG preferences, you have to exclude it from the fund and thus likely take a hit in terms of your financial gains.
1: How prevalent has ESG investing become here with money managers and those who are responsible for maximizing the profits in these funds?
0: It has become very, very much a prevalent form of investing, particularly during the COVID-19 in 2020 and 2021. ESG funds saw like a great rise of interest among investors. Even though ESG had been around, at least mainstream ESG had been around since 2004, after a United Nations speech that kind of promoted a global embrace of ESG, it hadn't really taken steam in the United States until like 2021, and actually coincided too with the SEC or the Securities and Exchange Commission. It was a 2021 piece of guidance that allowed for shareholders at public companies to more easily promote ESG at the company through a shareholder proposal. And annually, companies consider shareholder proposals at their annual meetings. And so the SEC, they passed what's called Staff Legal Bulletin 14L, which allows, the SEC interpreted laws that would usually allow companies to exclude environmental social governance proposals from their proxy ballot, and it reinterpreted that to allow them to shareholders to more easily push these ESG proposals to the company, so the company couldn't really exclude these under law without fear of the SEC kind of cracking down on them for discriminating against shareholders. So they basically made it much easier to push ESG at companies. And so we saw a much bigger wave of ESG proposals in 2020, 2021, and 2022.
1: The Trump administration and the president in particular have taken a very different view. So what actions has the president and the Trump administration taken to try and reel in ESG investing and put us back on a more sound financial basis here?
0: The Trump administration certainly have been wasting no time to institute ESG reform in the federal government. So they've particularly we've seen this in the Securities and Exchange Commission. On day one, when Trump was inaugurated, he appointed SEC Commissioner Mark Uyeda to be the new acting chair of the SEC after its former chair, Gary Gensler, resigned on that same day. And Mark Uyeda, he's been reported to have a firm stance against politicizing ESG, that is, using the SEC as a vehicle to promote ESG policies across the affairs of companies, and so took an active stand by overturning Staff Legal Bulletin 14L, which I mentioned earlier. So they did that on February 13th, and in its place, they passed Staff Legal Bulletin 14M. And so this is a piece of guidance that basically reversed all of the promotion of ESG under 14L. It restored certain categories of exclusion that companies can use to dismiss ESG proposals. So really saying,

0: Companies can dismiss ESG proposals that aren't economically relevant to their business interests, so they don't meet like a certain threshold in terms of their annual revenue or their what they do at the company, gross sales, net earnings. If the ESG proposals don't impact that at a certain threshold, companies can dismiss that. And then also they said that they can dismiss ESG proposals that impact the ordinary business. So that means that if the ESG proposal dictates what the firm can or cannot do on a regular basis, a company can dismiss that outright. And so clearly it's going to be a really big reversal against ESG, and it's giving more power to the companies to control what they can consider on their proxy ballot at their annual meetings.
1: We have been talking with Stone Washington, who is a research fellow at the Competitive Enterprise Institute Center for Advancing Capitalism. Stone, tell us a bit about CEI. Where also can folks go to read more about this topic?
0: CEI, we're a public policy think tank. We're founded in 1984, and we're the leading advocate for regulatory reform across a number of policy issues. And we mostly advocate for reform at the federal level and addressing the administrative state. And so I would encourage people who want to read more about what we do at CEI and our articles, you can go to CEI.org, and our front page lists all of our blog posts, op-eds, and then also our policy reports that we promote on a general basis.
1: Stone Washington of the Competitive Enterprise Institute. Stone, thank you so much for being here.
0: Thank you, Loman, for having me.
1: At the Club for Growth, Scott Parkinson standing by. We have some interesting hearings in Washington, D.C., also an upcoming special election in Florida. We're going to talk about that with Scott Parkinson. Scott, always great to have you here.
2: Well, it's great to be back, Loman. Thanks for having me.
1: National Public Radio and PBS, Public Broadcasting System, have both been in the spotlight, and continued funding for those entities is a bit up in the air. There was a hearing this past week. Interested in hearing from you what occurred during the hearing and your thoughts on the hearing.
2: Yeah, well, this is sort of one of those fun things about having the majority in the House of Representatives. And this week, there's a subcommittee on the House Oversight Committee, and it's looking at government efficiency, right? This was part of the electoral mandate of President Trump. And, you know, there's a lot of attention for everything that Elon Musk is doing in the executive branch, but you do have sort of a group working in tandem with the executive branch out of the House of Representatives. Marjorie Taylor Greene is actually that subcommittee chairwoman. And this week they held a hearing alongside NPR CEO Catherine Marr and her counterpart at PBS, Paula Kerger. And they appeared on Wednesday and had to really take a lot of tough questions. You know, as a nonprofit organization, a 501c3, what it's like to have to rely on grants and private fundraising to hit your revenue necessities. And on the other hand, you know, NPR and PBS are receiving federal funding, government subsidies to keep their stations going. And so this week, especially Catherine Marr at NPR faced some pretty tough questions, I think, from Jim Jordan, longtime congressman from Ohio, and a brand new congressman, Brandon Gill, out of Texas. Starting with Jim Jordan, he really focused in on the fact that out of 87 registered voters in Washington, D.C. that were employed by NPR, every single one of them was registered as a Democrat. They had no Republicans. And Jim Jordan really laid into this questioning of whether or not Marr believed that there is bias at this major media entity, NPR, National Public Radio. And, you know, she said, well, listen, that is a concern that we have 87-0. I was unaware. That's something that we don't track. But this is a good thing about, you know, the fact that you can figure out who NPR's employees are, and you can track that along with public records of how people are registered to vote in Washington, D.C. For a long time, NPR has been criticized for their coverage, not just of national politics in terms of a bias, but their coverage of Capitol Hill. I heard this morning that they had 25

0: interviews with Adam Schiff over the Russia, investigation, and they had zero, and I repeat myself, zero interviews with Republicans when it came to the Hunter Biden laptop story.
1: Over in Congress, we, as everybody knows, we have an almost evenly divided U.S. House of Representatives, Republicans, depending on the day, a couple of seat majority. Unfortunately, two Democrat members of Congress have passed away recently, so there are some openings there. We had some Republicans who have gone into the administration. All of that leads to a special election in Florida this week. What's the lay of the land in the Sunshine State?
0: That's right. On Tuesday, April 1st, we have two bright red Republican districts that should be filled by Republican nominees in the general election for the special primary. In the first congressional district, that's the seat that Matt Gaetz vacated when he ultimately decided to leave Congress after he was withdrawn as the nominee to be Attorney General of the United States. And there we have Jimmy Patronis, who is the Chief Financial Officer, a statewide held office of Florida, and he's going to coast to victory. He's done, a decent job in his campaign, and you know that sort of is the panhandle of Florida, if you can imagine geographically what I'm talking about. Then you slide over east, and in the 6th congressional district, this was actually the district that Ron DeSantis represented when he served in Congress. He was replaced by Michael Waltz, who President Trump selected to be National Security Advisor. Obviously, he's been in the news in a big way over the last week or so. But since Waltz left Congress, that left a special election, and State Senator Randy Fine is the Republican nominee in that district. This one, is sort of raising eyebrows across the political realm of Washington, D.C., from the committees to the White House to members of Congress, because the polling has actually been pretty tight here. And this is, generally a safe seat. The President Trump won this district by about 25 points, but it's not a district that Randy Fine has previously represented. And he also, has struggled to raise money compared to his counterpart, who's raised over $9 million, while Randy Fine has only raised about $1 million. And the Democrats have gone all in here. We need to hold that seat so we can pick up two seats for our House majority and not split them when it comes to Wednesday morning on April 2nd. That would be a terrible April Fool's joke.
1: Scott Parkinson at the Club for Growth. And Scott, a few words from you about the club.
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0: You're welcome.
1: A SWAT team breaks into the wrong house. Who is liable for the damages? The U.S. Supreme Court will soon decide. Eric Boehm of Reason Magazine gets details of the case from Patrick Giacomo of the Institute for Justice. Eric?
2: It is just about a nightmare scenario. Imagine this. Imagine that you're sitting at home one night and suddenly there's an explosion in your living room. And then the door flies off its hinges and there's a SWAT team pointing its guns at you. And you're an innocent person. You've done nothing wrong. In fact, you're not even the person that they are there to arrest. They simply got the address wrong. Hi, folks. I'm Eric Boehm with Reason Magazine. Thanks for joining us on this edition of American Radio Journal. My guest today is Patrick Giacomo. He is a senior attorney at the Institute for Justice, and he is the lead attorney on a case that IJ has going to the U.S. Supreme Court, in which they are asking the court to deal with exactly that nightmare scenario. What should happen when a SWAT team raids and destroys an innocent person's home because they got the address wrong? Patrick joins us now on the phone to talk about this dramatic case and really important issue that the court will be asked to rule on later this year. Patrick, thanks for joining us here, man.
3: Thank you, Eric.
2: Tell us a bit about Trina Martin. I think I sketched out some of the details there, but I may have gotten something wrong.

0: and tell me exactly what happened in this situation back in 2017.
1: Yeah, so you got most of the details right. This is a situation where the FBI was trying to execute a warrant for a suspected drug dealer, and they simply went to the wrong house. And when they went to the wrong house, they didn't confirm the address before the completely military set up tactical team kicked in the door, exploded flashbang grenades, held the whole family, which was Trina, her partner, and her then 7-year-old son, Gabe, at gunpoint while Gabe hid under his sheets, and then only realized their mistake as they were peppering Trina's then partner, Toy, with questions, and he said what his address was, and they all realized they'd made a huge mistake, at which point the FBI then just filed out of the house in what I'm sure must have been a completely surreal experience, went and raided the correct house, and then the SWAT commander came back and basically said, hey, sorry, and gave a calling card for his supervisors to the family and left, as the door was still broken and everyone was just in complete disbelief for what had happened.
0: When something like this happens, and this is something we've covered at Reason Magazine for years, this is not a one-off. These types of things do happen, actually, with kind of alarming frequency, quite frankly, given the severe stakes involved here. But when something like this happens, what is the obligation of the government? Do they have to fix your door? Do they have to pay you something?
1: Well, the obligation of the government is to make you whole for the mistake that the government made, whether that's via constitutional violation or just the simple mistake that you'd expect anyone who kicks in the door of a wrong house would be responsible for paying for the door and the damage that they've caused. But what we're seeing is not only is this sort of thing happening with alarming regularity across the country, it's happening both at the state and federal level. And no matter what the circumstances, even though in all the cases IJ is litigating, we have complete innocent homeowners, the government is saying, no, for this reason or another, we actually don't have to pay for the damage we cause, whether that's property damage or psychological damage. We have had 3 cases in the last 6 months involving this. One was decided on qualified immunity. One was decided under the Fifth Amendment's Takings Clause. And then this one is actually subject to a federal statute called the Federal Tort Claims Act. And what makes that unique and what the issue at the Supreme Court will be about is this is a situation where not only is it just common sense the government should pay for the damage, but Congress specifically passed a statute and amended it in the 1970s to say not only do we want to pay for this damage, we want to do it because of a series of wrong house raids that had upset the entire nation in 1973.
0: So wait a minute, I want to draw a line under that because I want to make sure I'm understanding you correctly. I want to make sure our listeners are understanding this correctly. The Congress, not only is there this like basic human obligation to like fix the stuff you damaged and compensate people for their psychological and constitutional violations that have happened here, but Congress has then also said, just to be sure, we want to make sure that you pay for this stuff. And the FBI is still, they're defying kind of both common decency and the actual statute that Congress passed. Am I getting all that right?
1: You're getting it right, and it's even worse than that, because the reason Congress specifically amended the statute to include claims against law enforcement officers was that in the early years of the war on drugs, federal drug police were conducting these sorts of wrong house raids because they weren't doing their due diligence. And Congress was so upset about it that they went back to the drawing board and amended the statute to make it crystal clear the victims of wrong house raids and other abuse by federal police would be able to be made whole. And nevertheless, we have both the FBI, the Department of Justice, and the courts saying, well, still, we're going to find a way for the government to get out of this, which just leaves the innocent family on the hook.
0: We're talking with Patrick Giacomo. He's a senior attorney at the Institute for Justice. He will be the attorney arguing this case on behalf of Trina Martin in front of the U.S. Supreme Court. That'll be next month, towards the end of April, is when that argument's going to take place. Patrick, just about a minute left here or so, but I mean, I want to hit kind of the bigger picture here is that you want to what is it that you want the Supreme Court to rule on this case? Because this is an issue clearly that goes beyond just the narrow confines of this one particular incident. You want them to, what is it that you're hoping the court, says at the end of all this?
1: Yeah, the bigger picture issue here is that we all make mistakes. That includes the government. We want the Supreme Court to rule on this case in such a way that simply honors the language of Congress and makes sure that anytime someone is the innocent victim of federal police abuse, they can be made whole by bringing a claim against the United States itself.

0: himself, not even the individual officer. And so this is such, in my mind, a small ask, given what Congress has said and the fact that this is just about seeking relief from the government and not even the individual agents.
1: Well, I would say that it's a shame this even has to go to the Supreme Court, because quite frankly, it shouldn't. But really glad that we've got people like you, Patrick, organizations like IJ out there doing this work, making sure these important questions do get in front of the court when clearly the law is not being followed by law enforcement in these types of situations. So thanks for joining us here. Thanks for filling us in. And we hope to have you back after the arguments and after the ruling.
0: I'm happy to be back, Eric.
1: Once again, that is Patrick Giacomo. He's a senior attorney at the Institute for Justice. You can check out more on their work on this case, lots of other fine work that they do as well at IJ.org. You can also check out our coverage of this case and other wronghouse raid situations at Reason.com. And in the latest issue of Reason Magazine, under the headline, Supreme Court Takes Up Wronghouse Raids. For Reason Magazine, I'm Eric Baim. Catch me right back here next week on another edition of American Radio Journal.
2: President Trump is sending education policy and funding back to the states. It is a move that is long overdue. So says Jonathan Williams from the American Legislative Exchange Council on this American Radio Journal commentary.
3: Last week, President Donald Trump signed a historic executive order instructing the Secretary of Education, Linda McMahon, to shift the funding of the United States Department of Education to the states, a move that returns crucial local control over education in America. Not in the United States Constitution nor any of its amendments is the federal government given power to direct American education. This raises the question of what the Department of Education, established by Congress in 1979, does if it lacks the constitutional authority to oversee education. Essentially, the department functions as a clearinghouse that distributes federal funds to schools, districts, and states. The largest chunk of its budget is tied to the federal student loans, a sector where private businesses already provide similar services. Over the years, the federal government has expanded its involvement in student loans, often forgiving them during political campaign seasons in an attempt to buy favor with voters. These actions have added billions to the federal debt, but more importantly, present a moral hazard problem. Americans who have worked hard, even a second job in many cases, gave up vacations or other key priorities for years to save and pay off their student loans, are now wondering why they play by the rules, just to see others given a free ride by Uncle Sam. Apart from the loans, the Department of Education also distributes grants to schools, but these funds come with costly strings attached. These federal requirements give Washington a level of control over public education that it should not simply have. By requiring states and localities to meet certain criteria in order to receive federal funding, the department imposes a one-size-fits-all approach to education. This is a departure from the fundamentally local nature of American education, which varies based on the needs of individual communities and, of course, individual families. Washington's top-down approach undermines local control and places bureaucrats in charge of decisions that should be made by states, teachers, and most importantly, parents. The existence of a federal education bureaucracy also leads to inefficiency and waste. The federal government collects tax dollars, sends them through an extensive bureaucracy, and imposes its own set of standards for their disbursement. It'd be far more effective if local and state governments simply handed the funds themselves. In fact, state and local governments already fund the majority of public education. Only 14% of public education spending in the U.S. comes from the federal government, with 43% provided by localities and 44% by states. The federal government's role in education should be minimal, and by eliminating federal overreach, education spending would be much more impactful. Parents would have a much more direct connection to their children's education, and local governments would have the flexibility to implement reforms that best suit their communities. Despite the federal government's overreach, states have already begun making major strides to improve education through initiatives that prioritize freedom and choice, as we recently highlighted with the release of our 2025 ALEKS Index of Economic Freedom. 15 states have adopted universal education.

0: Freedom Program since 2021. The states that earned A's in this year's report are Florida, which actually got an A+, Arizona, Arkansas, Oklahoma, and Iowa. This remarkable breakthrough for education freedom is one of the greatest policy stories that the mainstream media continues to ignore. These education choice programs empower parents by giving them funds to customize the educational options that best meet the needs of their children. Texas Senator Phil King, who is a leader in the fight to bring education freedom to the Lone Star State this year, emphasizes that this is about recognizing parents' unalienable right to determine the best educational path for their children. These programs have the potential to reverse the troubling decline in test scores nationally while improving outcomes for students, all by giving parents more choices in their children's education. President Trump's executive order aligns with these efforts to return power to the states and dismantle Washington's top-down control. The order signals the end of the Department of Education's ability to control education through the manipulation of federal funds. By putting states back in control, the president has created an opportunity for reforms like universal education freedom to continue to thrive. Ultimately, the executive order acknowledges a fundamental truth. Education decisions should not be dictated from Washington, D.C.-based bureaucrats. States, communities, and ultimately parents are best positioned to make education decisions as they are closest to the problems and the needs of America's children. For more important information, you can go to alec.org. For American Radio Journal, I'm Jonathan Williams. 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

0: He's Andrew Dimbert has more.
1: The National Transportation Safety Board says it's investigating the bus driver's actions in the moments before the crash. The driver remains hospitalized but in custody, facing a maximum of 10 years in prison for each charge of involuntary manslaughter if convicted.
0: Five people died in that crash and dozens more were hurt. And the matchup is set for the NBA Finals. The San Antonio Spurs winning over the Oklahoma City Thunder last night, which means they'll take on the New York Knicks in the playoffs. I'm Mike Dubusky, ABC News.
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0: You know, we used to have an app, and it was a very popular app. And then, guess what? 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Best of all, it's 100% free. Joining us from Florida, a neighbor, actually, Delray Beach. We used to call it Delray. That's what they used to call it back in the day. Now it's a booming, going on thing. I'm in West Palm Beach, Florida. We're right next to each other. We have Marcy Hopkins on the Law Enforcement Talk Radio Show. Marcy was arrested three times for DUIs. We're going to talk briefly about that. But what drove that was childhood trauma. She was physically abused, sexually abused. We'll talk about all that and more. She's here to talk about her story, her journey, what happened. She's written multiple books. The most recent is Wake Up, You're Not Broken. And her website is wakeupwithmarcy.com. That's wakeupwithmarcy.com. Marcy, thanks for so much for being guest on Law Enforcement Talk Radio Show. Very much appreciated.
1: Thank you so much for having me.
0: And I don't normally do a lot of interviews with people that have done DUIs. And here's the reason why, because let's be honest, there's a lot of them. And there's always a big reason why. Ultimately, and I'm not making excuses, we have a decision to make ahead of time. Don't drink and drive, ever. If you got a drinking problem, just don't drive. That's it. Take an Uber, do a Lyft, do something. Just don't drink and drive. But that is often driven by all kinds of childhood trauma and other issues. Was that the case for you?
1: Yes, it was the case for me. And the first two DUIs I received were very early on. I was 19 and then 20.
0: That was like a lifetime ago for me.
1: I'm now 56.
0: Yeah, you're still a pup, because I can't remember being 19. It was so long ago.
1: Well, I'm much older now. So that was quite a few years ago. And what happened for me is, there was abuse. My mother had me very young, and there were multiple boyfriends, and she was out drinking and doing the things that young people do. But she had a child. That was the difference. And there was physical abuse that started when I was about 6 years old. Moved in with my grandparents. There was a lot of anger within that home, but I am grateful that I had those years from 6 to 12. And then at 12 years old, my mother remarried, and I thought this guy was going to be our knight in shining armor, and I was going to have that life that I always dreamed of as a child. And what happened about 6 months in is sexual abuse started, and that really changed everything for me. I lost the young girl that I was.
0: Well, and by the way, I'm a totally different guy now than I was 19. That's part of reason why I am the way I am. And Marcy and I talked about it. I've been sober now 35 years. But back when I was 19, I could not wait to go out for ladies' night. I could not wait to go out to the bars. It was always going to be wonderful. None of the bad stuff is ever going to happen.
1: Yeah. So you do think you are invincible, but I was using alcohol starting about the age of 12 to cope with what was going on. So once that sexual abuse started and such, you know, when I graduated high school, I was out of the house. My mother was a raging alcoholic, and I couldn't wait to get away. And so I just jumped into the club scene, and that was just a time where I was like, you know, it was 87, and I was like ready to have fun, ready to escape, and just dive deep into that world of partying. And that's where those first two DUIs happened for me.
0: Now back
1: in, and then the other one happened later.
0: In the 80s, whereabouts were you when this occurred?
1: Houston, Texas.
0: So let's just say this. I want to clarify. When I started in policing in 1980, DUI was not taken anywhere near as serious as it was around 85, 86. And things really changed drastically. We did not give people breaks. And the reason why is quite simple. Mm-hmm. It's because police got their butt suit off for doing that. Because people, you give them a break, you lock the keys in the car, or whatever it might be, you drive them home, and they go back and hit the car and kill someone in an accident. And you're like, yeah, I'm not doing that anymore. Things change radically, but I'm not diminishing. I want to say this one more time. I'm not demanding.

0: diminishing the impact of driving while intoxicated. I'll never, ever advocate for that. No. I'm just saying that is understandable. In Houston, Texas, and when I was, let's just say, 19, a totally different cat than I am today.
1: Yeah. Yeah, 100%. And listen, I tried to stop drinking at that time, but it was, you know, the courts were trying to force me to get sober, and I went through AA, but I was young and it didn't stick for me. And I was comparing myself to others in the room.
0: No, you're so unique, aren't you?
1: Yeah, right. We all do it. Right. And, but then I was sober for like 3 months and then I started drinking again. And then it took me on a course till I was about 45 years old.
0: How long? Well, you bring that up. You got a brief taste of sobriety. It was forced. Mm-hmm. I believe in my case, it was forced. Absolutely. One of the best things that ever happened to me. It was not something I volunteered for. But I believe somewhere or another, we're all forced by either by circumstances, the courts, loved ones, somebody. It is not something that most people come up with on their own because there's major changes. But before then, what I always tell people is there's a lot of suffering and a lot of people don't make it to get their rear end in the chair.
1: Mm-hmm. Yeah.
0: How bad was it for you? True.
1: So listen, like I said, those early years, there were a lot of consequences for me. And then life started taking a better course for me. I went to the Art Institute of Houston. I started working in the media. I worked for Fox Liberty Sports Communication. I was being promoted. I was, you know, going up the rungs. And I ultimately ended up in California. And that's where I met my husband and I got married. And I retired from media. And started a family. But during that time, I was still drinking throughout the entire time. It would elevate at times, depending on what life looked like for me, or I would try to keep it under wraps at times. But with the alcoholism that I was surrounded by and the people I was surrounded by, I didn't really look at myself like I was a problem or that I had a problem.
0: Well, one of the things that I did
1: later on.
0: One of the things I did was I always hung around people that drank worse than me. And it's like, I'm nothing like so and so. I'd be glad or not like that.
1: Yeah. So you do surround yourself with people that are drinking like you, or then even worse than you, like you're saying. And then you compare yourself and then you don't feel so bad about yourself.
0: That's
1: and exactly. I was never as bad as my mom. So, I mean, I couldn't have been an alcoholic.
0: That's exactly the point. And by the way, I said this jokingly when she said she's unique. The other thing that we would get quite a bit is but you don't seem to understand. Not only am I different, I'm angry. Oh, yeah. Like, none of us else are angry. Life didn't turn out the way we wanted. That's for sure. We're talking about Marcy Hopkins. She had 3 DUIs, lots of childhood trauma, which we'll talk about in a few moments. She is the author of multiple books. Most recent is Wake Up, You're Not Broken. And her website is wakeupwithmarcy.com. That's wakeupwithmarcy.com, MARCI.com. 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

0: conversation with Marcy Hopkins on the Law Enforcement Talk Radio Show. She's contacted from Delray Beach, Florida. She's had three DUIs, lots of childhood trauma, which we'll talk about in a few moments, including physical, mental, emotional, and sexual child abuse. Author of multiple books. The most recent is Wake Up, You're Not Broken. And her website is wakeupwithmarcy.com. That's wakeupwithmarcy.com, M-A-R-C-I.com. Marcy, I want to go back before we go into your story about the abuse. I want to talk about the DUIs. You said earlier in the conversation there were two when you're young and one you're older. Was there a big difference in the I'm going to say there's two different ones. Two when you're younger, one when you're older. Was there a big difference between the two?
1: Oh, 100%. Just because of where I was in my life. When I was young, it affected more of my parents and my grandparents. And when I was older, it affected my family, my husband, my children, and where I was in my life. So it was very different.
0: How old were you when you had the second one? Or the third one, I'm sorry.
1: Well, the third one, I was 45.
0: All right. There's a big difference. When you're 19 and 20, it's like, okay, it's a hassle. It's something, I'm sure that, thing is, it's when someone is arrested in their 40s, they're married, and they got kids, I can only imagine the impact on the family.
1: Mm-hmm. Yeah, it was very different. When I ended up getting arrested for that DUI, it's so much shame and so much guilt. And I thought that I was going to lose everything in my life. And I really hit a big rock bottom at that time.
0: I could understand that. You said, and I don't want to be dramatic about this. One of the things I could only imagine is you having to call your husband or your spouse at the time saying, by the way, I'm arrested for DUI, and them going off the deep end.
1: Yeah, so what happened was is I was arrested, and I actually thought I'd be able to call a friend and be able to get out of it and somehow keep this from my husband. Because
0: how did that work out for you?
1: I was so afraid. I'm sorry?
0: How did that work out for you?
1: Well, the police in our small community called my husband, so he ended up showing up along with my friend. And you know, I had a lot of anger at that time, a lot of resentment, and I was the victim. I was the victim for the majority of my life because of what I had gone through. And even with my husband, I was the victim because he worked all the time. I took care of the kids alone. I was trying to balance a career and the kids and the family. And so when I got that DUI, I felt like the victim when I went to bed. But when I woke up that next day, that's when everything shifted for me. And I knew I had a problem. I knew I had to make a change. And I didn't, everything that I had built in my life, I knew I did not want to lose. And my family was number one to me. And I recognized that in that morning.
0: Well, one of the things I've got to say, and this, you can respond to it or not. If you don't, I understand. It is a short trip from victim to perpetrator. And we can't do both successfully at the same time.
1: Yeah, I mean, listen, I'm just going to say this. When you go through abuse and you go through trauma, you fall into the victim role.
0: Right.
1: And there are a lot of bad choices that you make through that mindset. And getting sober is one of the hardest things, but you have to make a decision to do it.
0: Right. It's a daily thing.
1: Make the change in your life.
0: I
1: agree.
0: And
1: for me, God said it, stepped in, and I knew it was time, or I was going to fall off the deep end.
0: One of the things that, and I'm not here to tell my story, but I'm just saying this. I went through a lot of trauma, not child abuse, not sexual abuse, not any of that stuff. But there came a point where I began to realize, it took quite a while, that, and I'm using an analogy here, that I had an arterial bleed, but I was so focusing on that who caused the bleed, I didn't focus on that I was bleeding on everybody else was important to me, and I was chasing them away with my behavior. And mm-hmm. that was the problem, was not what caused it, it's my behavior. I had to take accountability and responsibility for what I was doing.
1: And that's something you learn through recovery, through the healing journey. You learn to look at yourself, and then you recognize that your behavior is the only thing that you can change. And so through this healing journey that I've been on for almost 11 years, I have made huge revelations and huge changes, and it has allowed me to build a very different life.
0: I've got to ask you this in a formal question, and someone said this earlier, and I'm not quite there yet, but they said that a lot of healing involves forgiveness, and I've accepted that a lot of things happen. I've forgiven most of the people that were involved, but I'm not all the way there yet. Are you all the way there yet with forgiveness when it comes to the people that abuse you, or is that not important to you?
1: Oh, no, I think forgiveness is one of the huge steps in healing. We have to forgive, and I'm not saying it's easy. And this is something that I talk a lot about today, especially when I'm speaking to others. But forgiveness is not about saying what somebody else did was okay.
0: Right.
1: It's about releasing the power that

0: that person or that story has over you. And I have been able to forgive my mother for keeping me in a home that wasn't safe and making the decisions that she made. I'm still a work in progress as far as the man that sexually abused me. You know, there are things that happened to me that I used to stay stuck in that story and feel sorry for myself. And now I realize those things happened to me. They don't define me. So with that, I have forgiven. But it's hard for me to wrap my head around harming a young person, a child, anybody. So
1: I can't do that. I can't imagine that because it's so foreign of a concept. My mind doesn't even think like that.
0: Yeah, but I also recognize, you being a mental health advocate, that having the disease of the mind is a disease, even though we may not necessarily understand it.
1: I agree with you at that point, and we got a break coming really quick. Here's what I always say. Whether someone's mentally ill or not, if they punch in your nose, there's no difference to the victim. And that is it. That is what drove them. And I think as a society, we've gotten too involved in motives and manifestos and not in paying attention to people's actions. So because I've been through really bad stuff, does not give me the right to swing on people. It does not give me the right to put my hands on people. We're talking with Marcy Hopkins. She had 3 DUI arrests, lots of childhood trauma, which we'll talk about in a few moments. She's the author of multiple books. The most recent is Wake Up, You're Not Broken. And her website is wakeupwithmarcy.com. That's wakeupwithmarcy.com, spelled M-A-R-C-I.com. 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We're going to take a short break. I promise you, we'll be right back. The other day, I was walking my dog and walked by a house that's been for sale for quite a while. And their asking price is only $18.7 million. 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
7: ABC News, I'm Mike Dubusky. Malnutrition, inadequate medical care, and unsanitary living spaces. That's how detainees in Newark, New Jersey describe the living conditions at the migrant detention facility known as Delaney Hall. Those concerns have sparked protests outside the building, with multiple people arrested by police last night after clashing with ICE agents. New Jersey Governor Mikey Sherrill says protests shouldn't take away from the main issue, addressing the conditions at Delaney Hall.
8: Congress members have been doing an incredible amount of work and an incredible job getting inside routinely, sometimes spending hours tracking individuals down for families, but that shouldn't be the case. I mean, we should know exactly who's in which facility, why they are being held, and their due process rights should be respected.
7: Still no movement when it comes to negotiations with Iran to end the fighting. Reopening the Strait of Hormuz and drawing down Iran's nuclear program remain the sticking points. This is ABC News.
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0: conversation with Marcy Hopkins on a Law Enforcement Talk Radio show. And she had three DUI arrests, lots of childhood trauma, which we're going to talk about in this segment. She's the author of multiple books. The most recent is Wake Up, You're Not Broken. I love that title. And her website is wakeupwithmarcy.com. That's wakeupwithmarcy.com, M-A-R-C-I.com. Marcy, I got to talk about the child abuse. And I don't want to go into lots of detail because it is such a foreign concept for most people. And I believe most people out there really are good. They don't think of things like this. I don't think of things like this. But as a retired policeman, old retired policeman, those are the ones that bother me the most. Those are the ones that raise their ugly head. That, domestic violence, and assaults on elderly, especially ones I couldn't close. So you said earlier in the conversation, when you were a teenager, you could not wait to get out of the house. How bad was it?
1: Well, those teenage years, the sexual abuse started by my stepfather at 12 years old. You know, so I'm just entering my teen years. And I thought he was an amazing man, but I realized now he was grooming me. And he groomed me for about 6 months, and then that's when things started going south. I did ultimately tell my mother what was happening. What I really remember about that conversation is she told me to wear more clothes when I was sleeping because I knew things were happening to me in my sleep. But I couldn't prove it at that time. I just knew, I had a feeling there were things that did happen while I was awake. So she kept me in the home. She said, just wear more clothes. And at that time, I'm looking at 7th, 8th grade. I start failing out of school. I am experimenting with alcohol. I'm becoming somewhat promiscuous. I made a suicide pact with my girlfriend. I saw no way out. I am so thankful that I did not end my life. Yeah. And I was able to get past that and have that fear of actually ending my life. And I thought something could possibly change. The second time I told my mother, there was proof something was happening to me in my sleep. When I told my mother the next day, because she could tell that I was in a very bad place, she called a hotline. She tried to get help. Then ultimately, when she confronted my stepfather, he said, I wanted it. You can only imagine the distress that I was in at that time. She then decided to stay with him.
0: But how can a 12-year-old want something? Sexual. Number one, in most states in the United States, I don't know about Texas, but the age of consent is 16. Everybody knows that. And when I was 12, and I granted it's a long time ago, my mind didn't even go there. It was more wrapped up in cars and drag racing and fishing and all that other stuff. I didn't even think about that.
1: Yeah. It was a really, really hard time because, you know, I'm just a young girl with a bunch of dreams, right? And then that was all shattered. And then it became about survival for me.

0: And that's really where the perfectionism stepped in for me, because the only thing I did have control of was how I looked on the outside. Every piece of clothing I had to have was perfect. And so there were different things that I could find in my life that I could have control over and have that to be perfect because of the utter chaos I was living in. But after a little bit of time, we ended up moving again. And like I say in my book, my first book, Chaos to Clarity, we moved to a bigger home on a beautiful street, but the nightmare was the same. And I don't remember a lot of that time, to be honest. I think that I've shut it out. I want to think that nothing was happening, but I don't really know. My mother finally ended up divorcing him. That was about ninth grade when we made that move. She finally ended up divorcing him because things got so bad between the two of them. There was a lot of physical abuse and alcoholism, drinking going on. I tried to stay out of the house as much as I could. But my mother finally divorced. I asked her to please stay where we were in Houston, in Texas. And so we stayed for that final year of my high school years. But during that time, her drinking was so out of control, and I had stepped into the role of being the mother. Mm-hmm. And I just knew when I graduated high school that I had to get out of that home. And that's what I said in the beginning, is just I couldn't wait. I was biding my time. And I did try to do the normal thing, like go to college and, you know, the things that we are programmed to believe that we are supposed to do, high school, college, get married, have babies, that sort of thing. But I had no direction when I got out of high school, and I fell into the drug scene and the party scene. And that's where those two DUIs happened for me.
1: Got to ask you a quick question, and this is a little bit of a derailment. The term partying is used quite a bit in society for drug use and alcohol consumption, and I don't see the party in either two.
0: Yeah. Well, you think you're having fun, but you're not.
1: No, the only bad stuff happened. What's the old saying? Bad stuff happened when I was drinking. It never happened when I was not drinking, ever.
0: Exactly. And my life was utter chaos at that time.
1: But there's, you don't sound like that person now. That's the thing. It's like you did. We'll get into how you got from point A to point B in a moment. But I want to elaborate more on point A. How do you go from being an out of control? I'm air quoting, out of control teenager, making all the wrong choices. The DUIs, I'm sure they helped, but they didn't get you all the way there, because it continued on until you said you were in your 40s. Then how does someone change?
0: Well, thankfully, my grandmother stepped in because she saw that I was getting out of control. I was trying to go to college, but I wasn't going to my classes. I had good intention to do what I needed to do to progress in life, but I always fell back into my old behaviors. Old behaviors being drinking, being in the wrong crowd, finding those that were doing the drugs or drinking, and not prioritizing what I needed to prioritize.
1: Right.
0: But I felt very lost at that time. I didn't know, because I had no direction. I really didn't. I didn't know what I wanted to do. I had no passions. I just was literally existing to survive. And my grandmother stepped in, and it was around that time I was getting those DUIs and basically wasn't going to classes. And I was just floundering. And she took me in for some testing to see where my passions lie and what I was good at. And start with that testing, I started having direction, and I'm a very creative person. It came up what type of schools would be best for me, and I ultimately went to the Art Institute of Houston. Now, granted, during that time, I couldn't drive. I mean, I had gotten my DUI, so my license had been taken away.

0: And when I did get my car back, I had a detector, an alcohol detector in there, breathalyzer. And so I had to really make some changes in my life. I was riding my bike to school. I was riding my bike to work. So I was facing the consequences.
1: And how old were you when this occurred, when you went back to school?
0: I was 20. At that time.
1: Big change. We're talking with Marcy Hopkins. She had 3 DUI arrests, lots of childhood trauma, which we'll talk about. We'll talk about her transition, her journey to get to where she's at today. She's written multiple books. The most recent is Wake Up, You're Not Broken. And her website is wakeupwithmarcy.com. It's wakeupwithmarcy.com, spelled MARCI.com. 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I promise you, we'll be right back. Are you a fan of true crime shows? 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

0: conversation with Marcy Hopkins on the Law Enforcement Talk Radio Show. She had three DUI arrests and lots of childhood trauma, which she talked about. She's the author of multiple books. Most recent is Wake Up, You're Not Broken. 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That's wakeupwithmarcy.com, spelled M-A-R-C-I.com. Got to ask you this. When I talk to you, Marcy, you sound like you're pretty well put together. And a lot of people, first of all, how many children do you have?
1: I have two.
0: Do they ever think my mom was out of control or think they got it all going on all the time?
1: Listen, they were younger when I stopped drinking. They did not see me getting drunk too often. I just always had a glass of wine in my hand. It wasn't until the end of my drinking that I was starting to show signs of getting out of control, and like a couple of blackouts. I just was managing my drinking. It was, everything was around drinking, but I was, air quotes, managing it.
0: It was such an effort. It was so much work for me, to be honest.
1: It's so much work.
0: There's so much energy I can put into other things that I'm actually pretty good at, because that was, I was lousy at. By the way, what I was getting at was, it almost seems like you're two different people. The person, the Marcy Hopkins I'm talking to today, and the Marcy Hopkins that went through all this bad stuff. Do you ever look back and go, that was like another person or a lifetime ago?
1: Oh, definitely another person lifetime ago. And I'm so grateful for life today.
0: I think that's a great way of putting it. I realize that a lot of what I went through is the reason why I am today, the way I am. Doesn't mean I would not do things differently. I would do things differently for sure. But I don't have animosity towards my past. Can you say that about you?
1: I absolutely can. I used to, like I said, I used to feel very sorry for myself. But I recognize today that I had to go through what I went through to be able to do the work that I do today. And I turned that pain into purpose. And I don't think I could help people the way that I do today if I hadn't gone through what I did.
0: I agree with you 100%. And that's a big reason why I do this radio show and podcast. See, you got into the media. By the way, let me tell you something about working in the media. Radio, television, doesn't matter what it is. You get arrested for DUI, it hits the front page. You do not want to do that. And they oftentimes don't take a chance on people that have, and I'm air quoting, checker pass. So did you at the time think that you got lucky?
1: Well, honestly, those two DUIs that happened when I was very young, you know, those were like expunged after a while, right? Like nobody knew about that side of me. And when I got the DUI when I was 45, at that time, I was acting, I was in front of the camera. But what's interesting is that life took me towards drinking more.
0: Yeah.
1: Because I just, the roller coaster of it, the insecurities that I had, feeling judged all of the time, like I was already feeling broken. And then I just felt that the alcohol was going to give me some sort of courage, as we do a lot of times, right? We think that that's liquid courage, that, you know, it changes our inhibitions. What ultimately happened, it took me down that slippery slope and something that I thought I was managing. And it just took me to that rock bottom. And I was very fortunate that once that happened, that I made the change almost immediately. And I was the one who created the platform myself. And it was recognize that it was needed, because it was when we started talking more about alcohol use disorder, transformational stories, mental health. So the timing of my show was the time that we needed to hear these conversations, and people weren't being judged as much as they were in the past.
0: And I think that a big part of it is a self-judgment. Mm-hmm. Then, and by the way,
1: yes.
0: I'm a performer. Working in radio for a long time. I've been on stage to introduce Joan Jett and Blackhearts, Leonard Skinner, ZZ Top, you name it. And all the time, I knew I had a job to do. I just recently attended the Candlelight Vigil for Police Week in D.C. I was one of the readers, put on by the National Law Enforcement Austin Memorial Fund. That was 35,000 people in front of me.
1: Wow.
0: And, but see, I know I had a role to do. The thing is, as a performer, I'm not the same guy personally that I am as a performer. And sometimes that can create a contradiction in that I could see reaching out for alcohol, even though I've been sober the entire time I've done this.
1: Mm-hmm. Incredible. Yeah, I mean, I thought it was giving me courage when really it was just breaking me down more. And that's what I was going to say. It's just there's so much shame and you just start isolating and breaking down.

0: down and you're just not the same person. And it's once you start to make that decision that you've got to make this change. And I believe, like for me, I needed that consequence to be able to really make the change, because I had tried to get sober a year before and it didn't work for me, because again, I was comparing myself and my story to those in the rooms.
1: Which is easy to do. Which is really easy to do, because I'm not as bad as that guy. And I didn't do this. And we could beat that horse for a long time. One thing that you mentioned earlier in your conversation was shame. And I could relate right away, because there came a point where I was deeply ashamed of me, not of what I'd done.
0: I hated myself. I did feel like I was just a shell of a person, and I had so much shame about what I had done, so much guilt, and so much fear of what was to come. And I had no idea how to live life without alcohol. It was all I'd ever known. It was all I'd been surrounded by. So when I started this journey, you talked about that forgiveness part. That's something that I had to find for myself before I could move on. And it's not easy to do, but the more that you start doing the things that you need to do, and that's what I talk about in my book, Wake Up, You're Not Broken, facing those emotions that you've been pushing down for so long and learning new modalities to cope with life, everything changes, and the way that you feel about yourself. And once you start building that confidence, that self-worth, that's when things really start to shift in life.
1: How would you, in a word, how would you describe how you are today compared to where you were?
0: Whole.
1: Okay, that's a good word. I think myself as being level, pretty level and all the time. I don't have the highs like I used to. I don't have the lows like I used to. Your website is wakeupwithmarcy.com. That's spelled M-A-R-C-I.com. You were in the media. You're still in the media. Are your books there?
0: Yes, my books are on the website. Absolutely.
1: And what are you doing today?
0: So today, thank you so much for bringing up my book, Wake Up, You're Not Broken, and just released the book.
1: I love the title of that name, by the way, because some people I'm dinged up. Don't get me wrong. I'm scathed. Yeah. I'm definitely scathed, but I'm okay with it.
0: Yeah, it's just recognizing I have things wrong with me, but let's rebuild, right? And recognizing that if you start taking these steps and start this healing and changing your mindset and rewiring your mind, you are going to find a worth and your worth and being whole. And it's a beginning. It's a beginning to a new life. And this book is a companion for those first 30 days of sobriety. And I wrote this book because it was something that I wish that I had.
1: I got to cut you off really quickly. 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Do I understand correct? 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
0: I do. It was a TV show. It's now a podcast. It's also streaming on LA Tribune and on NJ. And I am going to toot my horn for a second. I just won a Telly Award in mental health for my podcast. So very grateful for that. And listen, life was changing for me. I was moving around. And so I pivoted and launched the podcast because I was moving and I wanted to continue to tell these stories of triumph and help others in the area of mental health, women's health, and recovery.
1: 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Very much appreciated.
0: Thank you so much for having me.
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4: From ABC News, I'm Mike DeBusky. The debate over the Trump administration's immigration policy has descended on Newark, New Jersey, where police arrested three people after clashing with ICE agents last night. Those individuals were protesting the alleged conditions at Delaney Hall, a migrant detention facility. New Jersey Governor Mikey Sherrill speaking today.
5: We will continue to look for ways to allow people to continue to protest because, make no mistake, I am very concerned about what's going on at Delaney Hall. And this is all taking away from the protesters who have been very, I think, effective at bringing attention to that.
4: The Israeli Defense Forces say a car ramming attack in the West Bank injured three people today. The Israeli army says it dispatched soldiers to the area and one of them shot and killed the assailant. Earlier today, Lebanese officials updated the death toll from the fighting with Israel, now topping 3,400 people. It all comes as a peace agreement to end the fighting between the U.S. and Iran remains elusive.
6: There's still no deal with Iran, despite President Trump saying for weeks now that a deal is close. In a taped interview that aired last night, President Trump said the U.S. is, in his words, close to a very good deal with Iran. He says Iran has agreed not to build a nuclear weapon, but he wants them to agree not to buy one either.
4: Overnight, CENTCOM says it disabled another ship trying to breach the U.S. blockade on its way to an Iranian port. To the Democratic Republic of the Congo now, where a deadly Ebola outbreak is growing. ABC foreign correspondent Marcus Moore.
7: Reported cases of Ebola nearly doubling in just days. The World Health Organization chief traveling to the epicenter of this outbreak to assess the response. We know that more than 240 people are dead, and there are over 1,000 suspected and confirmed infections in the Democratic Republic of the Congo and in neighboring Uganda.
4: Health officials say the risk of this outbreak

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1: This report is sponsored by IBM. As the pace of AI accelerates, CEOs are rethinking how their leadership teams operate, how decisions are made, and how organizations are structured. IBM's annual CEO study shows that adopting new tools is no longer enough. Leaders are actively redesigning decision-making structures, clarifying accountability, and reshaping the C-suite to drive greater business impact. The study found that 76% of organizations now have a chief AI officer, up from 26% a year ago, and nearly two-thirds of CEOs say they are comfortable using AI to help inform major strategic decisions. The study also showed that organizations with an AI-first leadership approach are scaling more AI initiatives than their peers. The message is clear. Success with AI depends not just on technology, but on leadership, governance, and organizations built to adapt. 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
0: A new drug shows some benefits for people diagnosed with one of the deadliest kinds of cancer. ABC's Brian Clark has more.
2: In a trial, patients with metastatic pancreatic cancer who took a new drug almost doubled their survival time. The daily pill, not chemotherapy, blocks a protein that fuels tumor growth. Of 500 patients, those who took the drug lived for a median of 13.2 months compared to 6.7 months for chemotherapy patients. The study was published in the New England Journal of Medicine, presented Sunday at the American Society for Clinical Oncology's meeting. The FDA plans to expedite its review. Brian Clark, ABC News.
0: Meanwhile, a new blood test is showing some promising signs of detecting a person's likelihood of developing cancer. The trial of the screening from a company called Galeri found an increase in cancer detections that were caught in earlier stages. ABC medical contributor Dr. Darian Sutton says more studies are needed.
3: This company is submitting this information to the FDA. If it is approved, we might see an approval as early as 2027, but there's still more evidence that's needed to see if this can be covered by insurance.
0: And in Utah, 20 boats had to be removed from the Great Salt Lake State Park Marina because the water level in that lake has gotten too low. Water officials there say it was a record low year for snowpack, which has contributed to the problem, also citing exacerbating factors like drought and climate change. The last time the lake has been this low was back in 2022. I'm Mike Dubusky, ABC News.
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9: 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He is retired from the DEA. When he was with the Omaha, Nebraska Police Department, he had a co-worker that was shot and killed
10: in the line of duty. 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

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Joining us on the Law Enforcement Talk radio show, we have Charles Noonan. Charles is retired from the DEA, the Drug Enforcement Administration.

0: was in Omaha when his coworker was shot and killed on a car stop. He'll talk about that. He'll talk about a couple different drug labs he experienced during his DEA career. His website is haztacksi.com. 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Charles, thanks for your service, and thanks for being guest on Law Enforcement Talk Radio Show. Both very much appreciated.
1: Oh, I appreciate the opportunity.
0: And by the way, Charles is a neighbor. He's in South Florida. So it's almost like old home week. We're both talking about how we got to get out of this place. It's crazy.
1: The exodus is amazing.
0: It is. We're not even going to get into because that's a conversation for a different day. I want to go to your career. You started your policing career with the Omaha, Nebraska Police Department. Tell us about that.
1: Well, if I can, I actually started 8 years in the military. I was a security police officer before Omaha, and 4 years after that, I was part of a drug team in Europe and became an OSI agent, which is the Air Force Offices of Special Investigations. After that, I was an Omaha police officer, yes.
0: That's, by the way, thanks for your service, not just in the police department and DEA, but also in, was it Air Force, you said?
1: Yes.
0: Appreciate it very much. You're not a stranger to law enforcement when you walked in. And I really don't understand and comprehend the military police world. It's a different world than, and I'm air quoting, civilian police. Did you see a big difference?
1: I can't say. The only difference is you're enforcing military law. But the amazing thing about me, my last 4 years, I never wore a uniform. I had long hair. I had very unique positions where I just ran around buying drugs. And anything that affected the government to the U.S. Air Force operations, that includes drug use, that's why I was out doing that, both on base and in the off-base area around the military bases. I used to actually go TDY quite a bit to other locations doing drug operations, just as an undercover kind of travel consultant, but I was part of the Air Force.
0: When you left the Air Force, is that when you started with the Omaha, Nebraska Police Department?
1: Yeah, shortly after, that's when I came on with Omaha.
0: Are you from Omaha originally or from that area?
1: I am from Colon, Nebraska, which is about 40 miles directly west of Omaha. It's a very small, it's actually a village, 110 people still today. Very small town.
0: So it wasn't a stretch for you to go to the next largest city, because a lot of people, where I worked in Baltimore, we had a lot of guys, and say guys, that's men and women from New York, Pennsylvania, Ohio. They were recruiting everywhere, but you were from that area before you joined the police department.
1: Absolutely, yes.
0: And during your career, I hate to say this, there's, and I always say this all the time, if you are a police officer in the United States for any period of time, you're going to get dinged up. You're going to see some horrible things. And you had a situation where a coworker was shot and killed in the line of duty.
1: Yes, James B. Wilson, Jimmy Wilson, was killed on August 20th, 1995. That was actually just before I left Omaha to go to DEA. But he was actually coming to meet us for dinner. We were about to go out on a drug operation. He was going to cover us with his patrol car. We were in plain clothes. And he just saw a vehicle with a hanging plate. He ran it with a fictitious tag. And as soon as he pulled over the car, the van didn't even stop rolling. A gangbanger member jumped out and came out with an AK and just strafed his car and killed Jimmy while he had his microphone still in his hand trying to call it out.
0: How old was Jimmy when this happened?
1: I don't know Jimmy's age at that time. Excuse me, I'm sorry, he's 24.
0: 24, yeah, he's okay. 24. He was a young guy. And unfortunately,
1: his father was a well-known homicide detective with Omaha PD.
0: Right. And here's the thing. And granted, I worked in Baltimore for many years, but we don't think, at least I don't think of Omaha, Nebraska as being a violent place, but it is.
1: It's the Midwest transaction point between L.A. and New York. Every gang has people there. Every time a gang member in New York, L.A., or anywhere gets in trouble where they're at, they come to Omaha to try and lay low, and of course they don't stop being who they are.
0: Right.
1: So it's kind of a Midwest just transaction point, and it's a super highway for drugs going.

0: crying all over.
1: Were you working when Jimmy was killed?
0: I was on the street with him. Like I said, he was coming to meet us for dinner. We were just getting ready to go out and do some drug buys. We were in a plainclothes car, and he was going to cover us with his cruiser.
1: One of the things that I've learned over time is I can talk about officers being killed in a relatively, almost like testifying in court. People that I work with, people that I was friends with, people that I was connected with. However, that doesn't really touch the emotional part of it. Is it still an emotional topic for you?
0: I looked him up just before this. I did the eulogy at his funeral.
1: Yeah.
0: Jimmy was part of our crew, a very meaningful young man. And again, his family has a very strong, long history of law enforcement tradition. And he just got started. So yeah, it's not a... wasn't an easy night, and it's still not easy today.
1: No, and I mean that as a compliment, because I can talk about things. But here's people that are not, didn't go through this. I always say this, great, good for you. You didn't go through this. They tend to think that other people are not being sincere because they can talk about it in a relatively unemotional way. And that is an acquired skill set, at least it is for me.
0: Yeah, it's something to get used to, because again, you see things a lot, but on that personal level, we pulled up to his car as soon as the call went out. You stop what you're doing. We're waiting for him to show up. We hear the helping officer go out, which is at three beeps, and everybody rolls. So
1: right.
0: We rolled over, and we would have never been, you couldn't tell it was Jimmy unless you saw it. We noticed the car number. It was just a very graphic scene.
1: And did that play a part? And you said earlier, and by the way, we used the uniform patrol officers quite a bit. When I say used, we used them because we were in plain clothes. And you had to have an element that was marked with the patrol car and a uniformed officer. Was that the case with you and Jimmy?
0: Well, that was that night. That was the plan. And of course, that makes sense. If you don't plan for that and you're in plain clothes, you're kind of missing the point on safety and what you need to do. It's always nice to have a uniformed officer nearby, because when you roll up in plain clothes, you don't look like a cop. You don't act and you don't dress like a cop. So when you get out, of course, people can mistake you. They think sometimes you're ripping people off.
1: Yeah. What I always got. By the way,
0: car with you, it keeps people in line.
1: I always say this. I'm a cop through and through, a Neanderthal knuckle dragging cop, and I'll probably be the 80-year-old in an old folks home. People, there's 5-0 when I go by with a walker. We're talking with Charles Noonan, retired DEA. He was an Omaha, Nebraska police officer, and a coworker named Jimmy was shot and killed on a car stop. And his website is haztacsi.com. That's haztacsi.com. 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When we return, we're going to talk about a couple of drug labs that he's familiar with during his police career. Don't go anywhere. We'll be right back.
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0: Return a conversation with Charles Noonan, retired DEA. Before that, he was an Omaha, Nebraska police officer. Before that, he was an Air Force veteran, and he worked as a military police officer with the Air Force. His website, by the way, is HazTacSI.com. It's HazTacSI.com. Before we went to break, Charles, you talked about doing the eulogy at Jimmy's funeral. So you guys obviously were a lot closer than a lot of people would suspect.
1: Yeah, we were on the same crew. We spent a lot of time off duty together, as well as on the street.
0: And that's one of the things I found that I missed the most when I retired from police work, because I always tell people, these men and women became like my extended family. We went to each other's weddings, funerals, birthdays, christenings, you name it. We had barbecues, we did all that stuff. And when I retired, it was like that door was shut, and I never could quite recapture that.
1: Yeah, it's a lot of us stay together. Like, we have a group of retired guys that work in Miami area. We all get together about once a month for a lunch, and a couple of us still try and get together here and there. But yeah, it changes, especially when you get away from uniform patrol and uniform police.
0: Totally different. It's a different ball of wax. And by the way, I was detailed to DEA in Baltimore for about 2 years, and I remember me and my partner, who's also Baltimore City Police, a detective, had to fly down to Miami to locate the source. And it was a different world than we were used to. Did you find that when you made the transition from Omaha to Miami with the DEA that it was different?
1: Well, you have to look at the Miami area. Of course, that's where I wanted to go, and I was lucky enough to get to. I mean, Miami, that's what you think of when you think DEA. There is the drug world and drug game down there. We have the street level. We have every level, but we also have what they call square groupers, bales of cocaine, sometimes washing up on shore even. It's just the drug trade down there is just a different world.
0: I remember, and I got to ask you this before we go into your story. My first day, when we drove down there, we got to rent a car. Then we drove by D and like, unless it's a couple kilos, don't bother calling us. Here's some radios. Good luck. And that was the end of it. But we drove by and we saw go fast boats for the customs, for the DEA, and they had all the equipment. We had nothing.
1: Well, you're talking about back when you go back in the day. Now it seems like, I got to tell you, Miami-Dade County, Broward County, a lot of agencies have a lot better funding, a lot better equipment than what they used to. But on the state and local level, federally we have money that goes into programs, a lot of the money, and one of the programs for us is Plan Lab, which is what we're going to talk a little bit about. But the funding and the equipment and all that is important to be able to get the job done, especially in that high level trafficking regions.
0: You wanted to make this move, and Miami was a different beast. It still is in some ways. But I think it's indicative of a problem that's all over the United States. It's not just a local thing.
1: No, and as I said, as much as I say it's different, it was a different environment. It's where you wanted to be. I worked a lot of international cases. I went undercover internationally, even to Colombia twice. You know, you have opportunities there, I would say, that you don't have in some of the other offices in the central parts of the United States, but you're still doing the same work. A lot of times, the more dangerous work is that street-level work, and anybody in law enforcement, especially working narcotics, knows that. A lot of the big guys, you even see all these big cartel people, as soon as they know they're done, they'll turn themselves in, because they know it's either that or they're going to end up on the street dead, getting arrested. So they'll turn themselves in, and then they'll

0: turn the state's evidence a bunch of other people. It's almost civilized versus the street. The street is where all the dangerous things happen, like with Jimmy.
1: And by the way, with the feds, besides the equipment, another thing we had, when I say feds, the DEA, another thing we had was when they went on federal charges, and this is to say they were convicted, and let's just say the sentence was 25 years. They did every bit of 25 years, and it was a different leverage and different kind of hammer than state charges.
0: That's true, but I have to tell you, I bought a lot of heroin in Miami, and I have to tell you that I'd rather take my heroin cases to the state court, because people don't know this. A lot of folks, if you're dealing with heroin, 25 grams, that's 1 ounce or more, is a 25-year minimum mandatory sentence in the state, versus federally, you'd be looking at probably three years for a smaller amount like that, unless you get up into the massive kilos. So sometimes, you know, the system works sometimes actually both ways. It can bounce back a little bit.
1: So, Charles, during your DEA career, you became kind of an expert in drug labs.
0: Yeah, I ran our drug program for quite a while, or was heavily involved in it for 20 years. I ran the program for the Miami Division office and did a lot of cases and supervised operations, even up in Orlando, other places, because of my level of experience.
1: And when we say drug labs, I think of, and this is the ignorant part of me, because I'm familiar with heroin. I worked in Baltimore when crack came in and just changed the landscape totally. But I'm familiar with heroin, crack, cocaine, also PCP. PCP labs were a thing in Maryland, not so much in Baltimore. But I don't think of things. I think of methamphetamine labs, and I think of out in the country.
0: Yeah, a lot of people do, but being in Miami, there is a lot of money in Miami, as you can imagine, a lot of wealthy people, and there's also a lot of partying. It's a party life with high money and high value, so we actually get a lot of kind of less common labs in Miami. We used to lead the country in MDMA or Molly-type labs, which is a synthetic lab, but yeah, methamphetamine, now fentanyl pill mills are the big thing. We do have fentanyl laboratories, production labs, very rare. But the thing that took over for me my last probably 8 years is I concentrated mostly on pill mills and people that were taking fentanyl, mixing it with cutting agents and with colored powders and binders, and then pressing pills, fake Xanny bars or Xanax, fake Oxy 30s, fake Oxy 80s, et cetera. They were making these fictitious pills, and that's what's been out killing all these people. They all overdose because when they mix it together, they don't do it right. So you get hot pills, and then you get some pills that have nothing in them.
1: And that's the thing. I always say this, and people don't like it. Look, I'm a straight shooter. Or straight edge is what they use. I don't drink. I don't smoke. I don't take any drugs. I don't do anything. I try not to even curse. I'm trying to eat healthier. But when it comes to illegal drugs, you just don't know what you're getting.
0: You're never going to know what you're getting. It's impossible. Even with marijuana, a lot of it's laced. A lot of it has other drugs incorporated into it nowadays, but also the potency. I did a lot of marijuana grows in the Miami area. I was kind of known for that
1: People love to make it sound like that's a harmless drug. We're talking about Charles Noonan. He's retired DEA, and he became an expert on drug labs, which we'll return that conversation a few moments. Before that, he was in Air Force, military police, and then he went to Omaha, Nebraska Police Department, and his website is HazTacSI.com. That's HazTacSI.com. This is Law Enforcement Talk Radio. Don't go anywhere. We'll be right back.
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2: ABC News, I'm Mike Dubusky. Three people were taken into custody by police last night during the latest standoff between ICE agents and protesters in Newark, New Jersey. Demonstrations have cropped up protesting the conditions that detainees report inside a migrant detention facility there called Delaney Hall.
3: The barricades separated them.
4: Freedom! Oh!
3: But their words clashed across a divide.
5: I am a proud boy and proud of it.
6: Immigration came to my house. At 4 in the morning, broke down my door and took all of my tenants.
3: Immigration advocates say they're standing in solidarity with hundreds of detainees staging a hunger strike over what they call deplorable conditions inside.
2: ABC's Crystal Cranmore in New Jersey. The IDF now says three people were injured during a deliberate car ramming attack in the West Bank today, and the Ebola outbreak in Central Africa continues to trouble global health authorities with over 900 suspected cases. This is ABC News.
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0: our conversation with Charles Noonan on the Law Enforcement Talk Radio Show. Charles contacts from South Florida. He's a neighbor. He's a retired DEA. And before DEA, he was an Omaha, Nebraska police officer. Before that, he was an Air Force military police officer. And his website is haztacksi.com, H-A-Z-T-A-C-S-I.com. And during his career, became a bit of an expert when it comes to drug labs. That's an area I really don't know much about.
1: Well, it's something that's I'm actually concerned it's going to start having a resurgence of because of the supply chains being cut down on the northern southern border with Canada and Mexico, and got great enforcement efforts coming. I hope that's not the case, but they are very dangerous and kind of toxic environments if it's a true production lab.
0: I think about that quite often, be honest with you, when I'm walking my dog in the morning or at night in West Palm Beach, going by the intercoastal, and I start thinking about square groupers. I start thinking about the elements that are required to in the labs to create these things and the bad guys that come with it. Am I out of line when it comes to that?
1: No, it's not. Yeah, you're dead on. You're taking chemicals.

0: chemicals like drain opener and ammonia gas, red phosphorus, and you're taking these elements together, mixing them with a precursor, and you're making a drug, but they leave a toxic mess behind.
1: And one of the things
0: while they're cooking, they create toxic gases and all kinds of very dangerous byproducts of the process.
1: And one of the things I don't understand is a consumer, like I go to a big box store, let's just call it that, and I need to buy Sudafed, and it's like, that's locked down. It's under lock and key. You got to provide ID because of drug labs.
0: That's absolutely correct. The whole reason that was enacted across the entire nation is because cold medicine, especially Sudafed, any kind of ephedrine-based cold medication, ephedrine or pseudoephedrine is a precursor for methamphetamine.
1: Yeah.
0: So they actually convert that into methamphetamine with a chemical process.
1: Here's the other thing I don't get. And Hollywood, I got to take them to task on this. When they do, let's just say in your case, drug labs, they always use these shady, crazy, crime-ridden looking studios or locations. A lot of South Florida has these high-rise condos that are fabulous to look at, and your first drug lab or the first case you want to talk about was in one of those locations, wasn't it?
0: Yeah, it was actually in a beautiful high-rise on Miami Beach. It was in 2014 during Ultrafest. Ultrafest is a big big music festival with electronic music, dance music. So you have we always have a very large, especially synthetic drug presence there. This person decided to cook up a nice couple batches of dimethyltryptamine, which is DMT. Most recently, it's kind of been made prevalent by Joe Rogan. He talks about it quite a bit.
1: Uh-huh.
0: We've actually seen an uptick of DMT labs in the last decade, especially in the last 5 years. But yeah, this gentleman was producing it in his wonderful, beautiful high-rise hotel.
1: And before you get into the details of that, I remember when I was a kid, a teenager, long, long, long time ago, people asked me, hey, you want to take acid? And I'm like, no, people are flying off buildings. They're dying from that stuff. You're talking about MDMA, DMT, other stuff. I have no idea what you're talking about nowadays.
0: Well, the blueprint of drugs, you've got heroin. And then because of fentanyl, a lot of people don't realize there was, they called it China White back in the 80s. Fentanyl was around in the 80s and it was killing people. It just, people were seemed to be smart enough and there was enough action taken at that time to stop it. And people got scared. Now you'll have people say that that's what they want. They want that scent. They want the strong stuff. There are so many different chemical alterations you can make to any drug or any chemical to make it stronger, to make your high seem more high. As you know, anybody who's a user who's ever used drugs, what they're going after is what we call chasing the dragon, trying to get that same high, that same euphoric feeling they got the first time. So when you chase the dragon, but your body gets used to it, you're always looking for more and more. So the stronger, longer, what they consider to be a better high.
1: And going back to this drug lab, was this guy an opportunist, or was this something that the way he regularly supplemented his income?
0: He had a history of it, but a lot of people will just all of a sudden, maybe they'll be a user, and sometimes they'll go online, they'll see a recipe they can get off of the dark web, or used to be a website called The Beehive. It's been shut down a long time ago by DEA, but they used to have all these red recipes for drugs.
1: That's just because
0: full
1: to show
0: instructions
1: you.
0: And equipment you needed to buy.
1: I know nothing about that. I fancy myself as a guy who's in the know, who knows a lot of things. I know nothing about that.
0: Well, that's the problem right now. Is a lot of our drug labs reduced greatly over the last 15 years, especially over the last 10. And the last 6 years were horrible with wide open borders. So much high quality fentanyl, methamphetamine was coming over the border. We have seen a drastic reduction in drug labs. So we've lost a lot of people with experience responding to drug labs. And you have to have specialized training. You have to have

0: good awareness training and ability to understand what you're dealing with. We've had officers die just by picking up a bottle and smelling it, which is kind of a normal thing a person would do when they're investigating. We've had officers die just from taking a whiff from a bottle.
1: And by the way, this brings me back to my old days, and I had very, very little experience with, I want to say synthetic drugs, but PCP had a distinct smell, and that would always give me a headache, horrible headache.
0: PCP is one of the worst. There's three what we call level A labs, PCP, fentanyl, and LSD. It's a couple of them you've already mentioned. So those are actual production labs. They actually create toxins that will absorb right through the skin. So you have to have special level A, what we call a fully encapsulating suit. Kind of talking too technical here, but it's a suit that you have to step inside of, and they actually close you up inside of it.
1: We look back and say this was, as a trained investigator, I know is one way of looking at things, and it's totally different than the people on the outside. Did you see something with this high-rise condo that led you to believe that this guy was trouble?
0: Well, no, the way we discovered him, I respond to explosions and to all kind of police activity. This was a gentleman, he decided to take his DMT, or dimethyltryptamine, which is a psychedelic drug similar to LSD. It just doesn't tend to last as long as in the high, but he had sampled it. And he was naked on his balcony threatening to jump.
1: Oh, he kind of draw attention to himself.
0: Yeah, so he kind of drew the police there. So uniform officers showed up, kicked the door open, went and saved the man. And as they were walking out with him, they looked around the room and realized that they had just ran into a mess.
1: And by the way, they were not immune to the potential side effects of going in there to rescue this guy. Am I wrong?
0: No, and that's the problem is you go in there, and if you're wrestling with someone, now you're breathing in a lot, you're breathing harder, so you're inhaling all the toxic fumes that might be in the room, in the area. So yeah, every time an unknowing or unwitting person goes into a drug lab, they're being exposed to dangerous chemicals and the potential for having a dosing. So there's decontamination has to take place. A lot of issues that a lot of people just don't think about.
1: We're talking with Charles Noonan, retired DEA. And before that, he worked at the Omaha, Nebraska Police Department and a co-worker killed in the line of duty, which he talked about. And before that, he is an Air Force military police officer, which he talked about as well. His website is HazTacSI.com. That's HazTacSI.com. In return, we'll talk about another drug lab and his experience and what everyone should be aware of when it comes to drug labs and hazards. 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

0: return conversation with Charles Noonan on the Law Enforcement Talk Radio Show. Charles, retired DEA, Drug Enforcement Administration. Before that, he was the Omaha, Nebraska Police Department. Had a co-worker shot and killed in line of duty, which he talked about earlier. Before that, he is a military police officer for the Air Force, which we did talk about. And he's become a bit of an expert when it comes to drug labs and drugs in general. His website is HazTacSI.com. That's HazTacSI.com. Charles, again, thank you for your service and thanks for enlightening us about this. And I'm imagine, by the way, I remember thinking that you call for a naked person, whatever you're doing in the street, there's going to be some sort of yeehaw moment. It's going to be great. It would never was. It's always bad. It was always horrific. When you said this guy was naked and screaming and signifying and drawing attention, but my first thought was the police that responded, and they didn't know what they walked into, did they?
1: No, they had no idea. And again, they were thinking and they were focused on saving a person's life. They saw someone who needed help, who was going through some type of a mental episode, which drew them into a very toxic environment. They did save him. They did save his life. But it drew them into a drug lab that was just a mess to be a part of.
0: And by the way, I've been happily married my wife and I have been together 30 years. Our first marriage didn't survive police work. But one of the things I always tell her is always be attentive to their clothing. If they're wearing clothing that is too hot for the environment, the weather, especially in South Florida, it's a dead indicator that there's some emotionally disturbed person. If they're naked, it's a dead giveaway to something going on.
1: Yeah, absolutely. That is kind of something that makes you think when you're walking down the street and somebody's walking by naked. It's what we call a clue.
0: It's a clue for sure. I want to go into the second. This is also a drug lab that was in another affluent neighborhood, correct?
1: Actually, yes, just a little bit north of Miami Beach is Bell Harbor, and this was in a $1.5 million condo, literally on the beach in Bell Harbor, Florida. And very messy type of lab because it's what we call a poly lab. A poly lab means they're doing more than one process. So he was making meth. With the red phosphorus method. He was also doing BHO reduction, which is a flammable environment. And he was working on trying to make MDMA as well.
0: And these labs, first thing I think of, and I'm going to say this again, I'm a rookie when it comes to stuff. I know nothing about this. But first thing I think of is Breaking Bad. And everything seems so scientific. Is it like that in real life?
1: It is scientific because you're using science to and chemicals and to change the chemical makeup of something, but it doesn't mean you need to be a chemist. If you follow simple instructions and steps, it's going to work for you. But that doesn't mean that's like giving a trying to make some kind of a very effective explosive. And we run into explosive labs all the time when we're doing this too. Sometimes
0: yeah.
1: They're kind of misidentified as a drug lab. We run into sometimes we identify explosive labs. But it's like trying to do that on a small little kid's chemistry set.

0: It's never smart to do complex chemical operations in a unprofessional settings.
1: And, well, speaking of unprofessional settings, that's all I was used to. We had situations where dogs had their vocal cords surgically removed, stairs were missing, and explosive devices, all that stuff in drug labs. You had to be aware of that, that there's always a potential for a threat. Was that similar for you?
0: Oh, absolutely. It doesn't happen very often in law enforcement here in the United States, but the idea of a booby trap or some type of a IUD is IED is more likely to happen in a drug lab by far than most other type of police operations.
1: When you experience all this, there's no way you can go through any kind of law enforcement career we talked about earlier in the conversation, not get dinged up, not be changed mentally. You've kind of seen both ends of the spectrum, three ends of the spectrum. Would you say that you have been changed in a negative way, a positive way, or just comes with territory?
0: It comes with the territory. It has affected me throughout my life. I mean, you end up dealing with things that you see and losses you have and everything else. And you also see the pain and the absolute foolishness of some people, especially drug addicts. And if you're dealing with methamphetamine, you're talking about some of the worst drug addicts there are in the world. You see things, and it does tend to change you. You tend to have a different kind of sense of humor. You have a different type of dealing with folks, and it can definitely have a decent effect on you, unfortunate effect.
1: And one of the things that you and I have in common, we're both in South Florida, and what a lot of people don't realize, in Palm Beach County and Broward County, it's a recovery capital of the United States, and there are people that have been sober for decades, and then they go back to what they think is heroin, and they get a little hot shot of fentanyl, and they die. And they're dying quickly, and they're dying very, I'll just say, not Hollywood-style deaths. I'm sure you've seen some of that in your lifetime.
0: Oh, yeah. I've had to respond to a lot of bodies in hotel rooms, in condos. Again, like I told you, explosions, fires. There's a lot of stuff that surrounds, especially the drug lab world, but just in law enforcement in general.
1: So let's switch gears. Let's talk about what you're doing today. Eventually, you retire from the DEA. And what a lot of people do is, I'm as guilty as the next guy. I thought I'd open an Irish tavern and write a book. Thank God I didn't do either one. Because I'd be lousy at the book, and I'd be the worst bartender ever. What prompted you to do what you do today?
0: Well, I was always in training while I was even in the military. I started law enforcement and military training back in, believe it or not, 1985.
1: You're
0: and
1: a geezer.
0: I was a trainer for, pardon?
1: You're a geezer.
0: I'm up there. I was a trainer, just gotten certified in Omaha. I was only there for 3.5 years. They had wanted me to get certified. And then I went to DEA, and I immediately started teaching for DEA. I have a very broad background in training and the basics of law enforcement, also more advanced, such as when I left while I was in DEA, I was teaching hazardous materials tactical operations to SWAT teams, because a lot of teams don't realize that sometimes they run into these things unwittingly during a tactical operation. And when they get in there, they need to know how to respond to a drug lab. Same thing with fentanyl. We have a lot of SWAT teams that are hitting fentanyl production labs where they're actually pilling and milling. A lot of time they're not wearing their respiratory protection. We've had two incidents that I was involved in with our office, DEA in Miami, where they actually had one of our agents go down and three canines go down because somebody thought it was a good idea to run dogs through a fentanyl operation.
1: Right.
0: So, that's a big part of what some of the training I do, but that's what I do. I teach a lot and try to speak about the dangers of drug labs and work with law enforcement, younger folks right now.
1: And your website, HazTacSI.com. That's HazTacSI.com. Is that an offshoot of what you do?
0: It is. It's short. It's an acronym for Hazmat Tactical Solutions International. So HazTacSI. Right now, actually, our website just is being moved. So right now it's down, but it's going to be up back up here shortly. But yeah, that's where that comes from, is HazTAC SI, is Hazmat Tactical Solutions International.
1: And can people

0: will contact you there about training or speaking?
1: I definitely can. Also, my email is train, as in training, T-R-A-I-N, the number two, win. So train to win with the number two between at HazTechSI.com. I can be reached there as well. I can also be reached through the Sowright company. Actually, no, Sowright, this is based out of Tennessee. It's actually a company that... they reached out to me because they have a decontamination solution. It actually kills fentanyl in 60 seconds.
0: That's exactly what this guy told me about. It's pretty amazing. We didn't have all the tools that we have nowadays, and I'm thank you for having the tools. I thank you for sharing your story on Law Enforcement Talk Radio Show and for your service as well. Thanks again. Appreciate it.
1: All right, John. Thank you. Take care.
0: A huge thanks to our guest for telling their story on the Law Enforcement Talk Radio Show. 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
10: Hey, welcome back. It is Verdict with Senator Ted Cruz, Ben Ferguson with you as well. And Senator, I got to say, I have never felt like you had my back more than watching you do sports talk radio-esque shows over the last 24 hours. And you did something that desperately needed to be done. If you care about sports, if you love sports, and you did something that dealt with Lane Kiffin in his name, the guy who used to be at my alma mater, Ole Miss, and then screwed us and went down to LSU. I have lots of animosity there, but the Lane Kiffin rule is now going to become an actual thing, hopefully. Let's break down the NIL, explain why this matters, and this is really, I truly believe, about saving college sports. I played in college. It was a broken system for a long time. The pendulum swung far the other way, and now we're trying to find a happy medium here.
11: Well, listen, you're right. I spent much of this week doing sports radio, sports TV, doing interviews with Sports Illustrated, ESPN, Stephen A. Smith, and talking about college sports. And this week, I believe, was a really consequential week for college sports. I introduced a major bipartisan bill that I wrote alongside Maria Cantwell. Maria Cantwell is a Democrat from Washington State. I'm the chairman of the Senate Commerce Committee. Maria is the ranking member, the senior Democrat on the Senate Commerce Committee. And this is a bill that I've spent 3 years working on and thousands of hours trying to bring Republicans and Democrats together. And we introduced it this week. I got to say, most observers thought there was no way Republicans and Democrats could find common ground on saving college sports. We managed to do it. And so I want to break it down, and on this pod, we're going to go into a little bit of depth because I think this topic really matters. But let's start with, look, sports is an amazing, and college sports is an amazing institution in America. It's something that no other country has the equivalent of college sports in their nation. You know, today there are more than 500,000 college athletes right now competing. And you look at that, and college athletics and sports generally is something that brings us together. In an era where we're so divided, we're so angry, you can go and root for your team, and we come together. It doesn't matter. You can be from different parties. You can be different races.

0: Yeah, exactly what's in it is the devil's in the details. It's really important. We're going to explain that to you as well. Don't forget, we do this show as a podcast 3 days a week, so make sure you download Verdict with Ted Cruz wherever you get your podcasts, and you can watch us on YouTube. It is Verdict with Ted Cruz. Ben Ferguson here as well. We'll be right back.
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5: ABC News, I'm Mike Dubosky. State police in New Jersey last night arrested 3 people outside Delaney Hall, the migrant detention facility that's been at the center of violent clashes with ICE officials. Detainees there describe inhumane conditions and insufficient medical care. New Jersey Governor Mikey Sherrill.
6: Having worked with New Jersey State Police and local law enforcement, I know how well trained they are, the best in the nation. I trust them to follow our Constitution. I knew it would be better to have them handle the situation rather than ICE.
5: The Department of Homeland Security says family visitation hours resume today at Delaney Hall, and ICE has denied that detainees there are conducting a hunger strike. As tensions continue to flare in the Middle East, there's still no word on a potential short-term peace deal between the U.S. and Iran, and WHO officials overseeing the opening of a new Ebola treatment facility in the Democratic Republic of the Congo today. This is ABC News.
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5: Welcome back. It is Verdict with Senator Ted Cruz, Ben Ferguson with you. 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Just put in Verdict with Ted Cruz. It'll pop up there. You can subscribe, and you won't miss an episode, and you can watch it there as well. If you just joined us, we're talking about this incredible bill that deals with sports, fairness in sports, NIL, college sports. And, Senator, I want to get back into this. You mentioned something I want to clarify. You said that you get two transfers. This is the first time in my life I've ever wanted to be a witness in anything in government, in the Senate or the House. As a witness, I would ask this question to the body, so I'll ask it to you. If I go to a school freshman year and the coach that recruits me, he quits, disappears, leaves, whatever, I get to transfer. What if I go to another school and then that coach takes another job? Do I get another transfer?
6: Yes. Okay. Anytime your coach quits, it's not fair to you to punish you. If you were recruited for a coach and the coach leaves.
5: So it's not just a minimum of one. It's unlimited there.
6: Right. Right. In that exception, because that's a legitimate reason to leave. And that's not going to happen as a widespread matter. That's not going to lead to, every starting basketball player being recruited away at the end of every season from a team, which is what we're seeing sometimes now.
5: Yeah. Oh, no. I mean, I laugh. There's football teams now where there was like zero members from the prior year on the football team.
6: Yeah.
5: And
6: that's
5: a football team, which is huge.
6: Yeah.
5: So
6: yeah.
5: Who is against this legislation and where's the pushback coming from?
6: Well, I have to say, so we introduced it this week and there's been surprisingly little pushback. It has been very well received. As I said, people were astonished that we could get there. Things are so broken down and partisan that they just believed there was no way Democrats and Republicans could come together.
5: Yeah, I gotta be clear, pretty liberal guy. Like you and him y'all are not usually one and one like this.
6: Well, actually, Chris and I work on a number of things together. Maria Cantwell is my lead partner on this. She's the ranking member on Commerce. And we literally have been negotiating for the last month. We've been spending 6 to 8 hours a day in a room negotiating directly, provision by provision. It has been painstaking, but we had to reach middle grounds where there are provisions in there that don't go as far as I would like, but don't go as far as she would like. And that's how you have to get there. But our opposition is coming from two places. Number one, the extreme far left, and number two, big money. And let me break that down. The extreme far left, to date, only one senator out of 100 has publicly criticized that. That's Chris Murphy, the very liberal senator from Connecticut.

0: 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It is Verdict with Ted Cruz. 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
1: The driver of the bus at the center of a deadly crash in Virginia is now facing charges. More from ABC's Andrew Dimbert.
2: Virginia State Police say 48-year-old Jing Dong has been charged with two counts of involuntary manslaughter. And investigators say additional charges are pending. The fatal crash happening early Friday morning in Stafford County, Virginia.
3: Multiple people jumping out of windows. Multiple vehicles on fire.
2: Authorities say the bus traveling from New York City to Charlotte, North Carolina, failed to slow down for traffic backed up near a work zone, slamming into multiple vehicles.
1: Five people in total were killed in that crash. And the top two movies at the box office this weekend come from directors who got their start on YouTube. 20-year-old Kane Parsons with Backrooms and 27-year-old Curry Barker with Obsession. I'm Mike Dubusky, ABC News.
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9: It's the weekend, and it's game on in Texas. We start here. Ken Paxton storms to victory and reshapes the midterms in the process.
10: Paxton winning here automatically vaults Texas to the top of the competitive races this fall.
9: How he beat a 4-time senator and why it affects the whole map. Iran threatens to retaliate for U.S. strikes.
11: I think it speaks to the fragility of the ceasefire and the ongoing threat there.
9: But that's not what's sending signals of strength. We'll tell you what should be concerning American diplomats. And the symptoms of Ebola go beyond bodies or even borders.
12: It's causing a lot of fear, panic, and turmoil within the community that's already plagued by conflict as well as displacement.
9: How frustration in Africa is giving way to fear and even violence. From ABC News, this is Start Here Weekend. I'm Brad Milkey. Across Texas on Tuesday night, polls closed at 7 p.m. The race of the day, of course, was a GOP primary runoff between current Senator John Cornyn and Texas Attorney General Ken Paxton. Now, usually, if an incumbent runs, the incumbent wins. Certainly newsworthy when they get taken down by a challenger in their own party. The discourse ahead of this race was that if Paxton won, it would represent something even bigger. This would have the power to reshape not just a Senate seat, but potentially the national midterm picture. So let's take a step back for a second. Remember, if Democrats can flip 4 seats in November, they take back the Senate. That's all they need to have power over legislation, power over Supreme Court nominations, cabinet picks. If they could flip Texas, the thinking goes, flipping the other 3 seats would get a whole lot easier. Many analysts agree Paxton could be a much easier opponent to face than, say, a 4-term senator.
13: Tonight, we've come up short in this primary runoff.
9: As the votes came in, it became clear Paxton had won this easily.
14: Tonight, we just made history.
9: He had blown the doors off of this race, and now Texas has turned into this November's fiercest battle. Let's start the show with ABC's DC Bureau Chief Rick Klein. Rick, big victory for Paxton. Can you just walk us through the significance of this?
10: Yeah, I mean, the ending of John Cornyn's Senate career happened in dramatic fashion. It happened to a guy that is just very well known in Texas political circles and nationally. Usually

0: Listen. Instead, he gave his complete and total endorsement.
1: For months, Republicans have been saying to him nationally, hey, stay out of this race or give it to Cornyn. Cornyn's going to win, and Cornyn wins, then we don't have to worry about holding on to Texas. Instead, just a week out, Trump threw his weight behind Ken Paxton, and Paxton winning here automatically vaults Texas to the top of the competitive races this fall.
0: Texas will be the radical left's number one priority. But if there's one thing I know about Texans, is that we're not going to let them take it.
1: Democrats see a real opportunity there, and frankly, Republicans fear that opportunity. It's going to be enormously expensive and enormously competitive all the way through November.
2: Well, and so let's talk about, after all, there's another guy running in this race. It's the Democrat. We know that it's James Tallarico. That's the Democratic Party's candidate running for Senate. What should we know about him? And I guess, how does he sort of factor into this race?
1: Yeah, Tallarico has become just a fast rising star in the Democratic Party. Only 37 years old, but he's been in the Texas legislature for years now.
3: They're raising taxes on all of us while they cut taxes for themselves. The real fight in this country is not left versus right. It's top versus bottom.
1: He's got a reputation as someone more on the progressive side than the moderate side, but someone that has been apt to make some surprises. And famously, he broke through with an interview with Joe Rogan.
4: There's reason and good reasons to be disillusioned.
1: Mm-hmm.
4: I guess all I'm pushing back on is that second step of it's always going to be this way.
5: Right. It doesn't have to be
4: right.
5: This way.
4: That is the key step.
5: Right.
4: So
5: that's
4: because
5: you need to run for president. Yeah. We need someone who's actually a good person.
1: And a lot of people are just intrigued by his backstory, his very humble beginnings in Texas, troubled childhood, worked as a teacher, led the Teach for America program, and became a seminarian and a state lawmaker.
3: My faith teaches me to love my neighbor as myself.
1: A very compelling character that is guaranteed to raise about as much money as he needs in a very big and expensive state.
2: Well, and a Presbyterian seminarian, right? I've heard that his faith, I guess I've heard Texans say, like, in some ways he speaks Texan. I mean, does he play differently than a standard Democrat or something?
1: Well, that's interesting, because sometimes what he's spoken has been maybe too frank for Texas when he's talked about, and these are clips that are going to become very famous in the coming months.
6: God is both masculine and feminine and everything in between. God is non-binary.
1: He's questioned how many genders there are biologically. That's not something that I think most people of faith in Texas are likely to hear.
6: Modern science obviously recognizes that there are many more than two biological sexes. In fact, there are six.
1: There's also just a false rumor out there that he's a vegan, which is, like, in Texas, that's a slur. He's had to combat that by having a picture of himself eating a big old turkey leg. But he has talked about wanting to have less meat consumed in society, which, again, that's a little rough in Texas. So whether he fits Texas broadly and what we thought about it, or the emerging Texas and the Texas of 2026 and maybe beyond, is one of the big questions that'll get settled here. A lot of people have compared him to Beto O'Rourke, who came close but fell short in his race against Ted Cruz for the Senate, and then flamed out in the presidential race a short time after that. A lot of people that I've talked to see in Tallarico someone who has more political talent and has been discovered a little bit earlier in the process. And there's just a lot of folks that are excited about his candidacy in Texas and well beyond.
2: Right, to the point where Tallarico appeared to walk back some of these past comments about religion and gender. In an interview with ABC News, he said they were, quote, meant to be deliberately provocative, end quote, and that Paxton, he said, was using them to distract from what he called his career of corruption. But Rick, as you zoom out, is Tallarico the kind of candidate that Democrats are hoping get them over the line in several of these states? I guess, can you give us a sense of what the map looks like for Democrats, and then what candidates they think would help them flip or defend these various Senate seats?
1: Yeah, start by saying that the Democrats have a brutal map. Very few opportunities. Only one state that has a senator up for re-election is a state that voted for Kamala Harris and certainly has a Republican senator. That's the state of Maine. So you if you're a Democrat, you got to start there. And they need to pick up four total, because it's right now a Senate where it's 53 to 47. And if you're going to take control in the party that doesn't have the White House, you have to have 51 votes. So they've got a net four. So that means holding on to the states they have, including some battle battlegrounds like Michigan and Georgia and New Hampshire, and then expanding the map. And the kinds of candidates that they're going with, they really fall into two categories. One is the Tallarico mode. I think you'd put Graham Plattner, who's the Democratic candidate in Maine, in a similar type of motive, like a younger kind of outsider image. Maybe he's said and done some questionable things in the past.
7: His skull and crossbones tattoo, which he says he had for almost 20 years and had no idea it

0: resembled a Nazi symbol.
1: So you have to win states like that. If they can win Maine and Texas, they're well on their way to potentially winning.
2: Okay, and we are up against a break right now, but when we come back, we will talk more about this Democratic push to try to win back the Senate. That's after the break.
3: We have the talk show hosts with the juniper berries to tell it to you straight. 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
3: Welcome back to Start Here Weekend from ABC News. I'm Brad Milkey. Before the break, we were talking with ABC's Rick Klein about this push by Democrats to try to flip 4 Senate seats. That's what they need. Ken Paxton has defeated John Cornyn in this GOP primary runoff in Texas. Rick, it sounds like people say that could give Democrats a better chance of winning. What do Democrats need to do, I guess, to put themselves over the top there or in any number of states?
4: Well, to put them over the top would be more moderate and kind of establishment figures in states that trend a little bit more red.
5: I didn't plan to run for office again, but when I see what's going on, I know I can do something about it for Ohio.
4: Sherrod Brown in Ohio or Roy Cooper in North Carolina. Brown was a longtime senator. Cooper, a former governor. They're Democrats.
3: I was going to say, these are names I know, Rick. This is the old guard. Yeah.
4: And if those kind of like old school Democrats can pull it off, and in addition to some of these emerging stars, that's the secret sauce for Democrats. They need all of those things, both of those ends of the spectrum to work. And then they can talk about those states in addition to some longer shots like Alaska, Iowa, maybe even Nebraska, where there's an independent candidate running. But everything has to go right for them. But so far,

0: have gone more right than wrong. Coming into the year, there weren't a lot of people that thought Democrats had any chance of taking on the Senate. Now, I think it's getting realistic, and you start to focus in on these candidates, focus in on the stakes, focus in on Donald Trump and the perceptions around him, and you could have a real ball game.
1: They want to win. I know how to win.
2: Are you worried about Martin?
1: Some of them don't know how to win. I know how to win. I think I've proven that, haven't I?
3: Lastly, President Trump, his endorsements at this point, they've all been, obviously, Trumpy candidates. Do those move the needle for Republican voters, and do those move the needle for national voters, and is there a difference there?
0: There's a huge difference, Brad, and that's one reason that this primary season could be misleading when it comes to Trump's power. We've seen a number of instances where Trump's endorsement basically turned a race around and handed it to the person that Trump wanted, even if that person is, you know, more extreme or more controversial. That doesn't matter. But that isn't the kind of voter that determines a general election in a battleground state. It just isn't. And so activating the Trump base, yes, that's important, but it's not going to be enough. And in winning in a primary, especially in the polarized politics of 2026, it just is not necessarily a recipe for success. And there's a lot of voters for whom, yes, Donald Trump is a motivating factor to go vote for, but there's a lot of voters also, Brad, we've learned, are motivating factors to vote against Donald Trump.
3: Yeah, and it's interesting. ABC News has a new poll out with the Washington Post and with Ipsos, and it asked Americans, what is the worst thing about either of these parties? And Donald Trump dominated the discussion here. The thing Americans didn't like the most about Republicans was Trump himself or perceived loyalty to Trump. And then even for Democrats, often the answer of what don't you like about the Democrats, there were people that said, like, they're too liberal, they're too woke, came up in these open-ended answers. But the most popular response was that they were not strong enough in standing up to Donald Trump. Rick Klein, after a big night in Texas. Thank you.
0: Thank you, Brad.
3: This past weekend, President Trump gave some encouraging news. Amid ongoing negotiations in Qatar, he said, the framework of a peace deal with Iran had come into focus. And yet, less than 24 hours later, Trump said, actually, there's no rush. If anything, he said, diplomats should take their time crafting a broader deal. And by the end of the day Sunday, the U.S. had fired on Iranian naval facilities in what they described as a targeted strike. Well, this week, in a written statement read aloud to Iranians on state TV, Iran's new supreme leader warned there would be retaliation.
4: The clock cannot be turned back, and the nations and lands of the region will no longer be a shield for American bases.
3: Saying the U.S. would pay for its, quote, mischief. Let's take it to the region right now. ABC's chief foreign correspondent Ian Pannell is standing by. Ian, first off, what can you tell us about this American strike, I guess? What was it? How significant was it?
5: Yeah, I mean, this took place in southern Iran. CENTCOM is describing it as a self-defense operation, essentially, saying that it targeted Iranian fast boats. These are the boats that are used by the IRGC, the Islamic Revolutionary Guard Corps, which is essentially the military vanguard that protects the regime that has been responsible for targeting some of the shipping inside that area and also targeting missile launchers, which, of course, the US and others have said, well, they were totally obliterated.
6: I would say we knocked out 85% of their missile capacity. It's very hard for them now to build missiles.
5: Clearly, Iran still retains that capability. Now, they haven't explicitly said what the threat was, but they did say it was to protect U.S., primarily naval personnel in the region. I think it speaks to the fragility of the ceasefire and the ongoing threat there and the reality that despite all this bombing that's taken place, as billions and billions of dollars have been spent, Iran still remains a potent force.
3: Yeah, but that's the thing, Ian. That's what's so confusing to me is we've heard now threats of retaliation from the Iranians. The U.S. has kept insisting that we are near a kind of peace deal. Not only have the Iranians denied that, but we keep actively firing on each other. So what are the potential next steps toward a peace deal and what things are clearly standing in the way of that?
5: Yeah, I mean, Iran, of course, called it a serious violation. They said that they would retaliate, as we've seen before, for example, when the U.S. Navy intercepted Iranian boats that were trying to breach the blockade that the US has put in place. So you've kind of had this low-level tit-for-tat. Now, I don't think it means that the ceasefire isn't still there. One should expect that there are going to be these moments. But I think it speaks to the difficulty of actually trying to get a lasting peace if you can't even have this system in place where the US has got this naval blockade to try and stop any ships going to Iranian shores or leaving Iranian shores. And

0: you don't have the free flow of vessels through the Strait of Hormuz, which we keep talking about.
1: How close would you say that you are to a deal right now with Iran?
2: Could happen any day. Could, and it might not happen, but it could happen any day.
0: We've heard many, many predictions that the end is in sight. We've seen lots of deadlines imposed by President Trump that have come and gone and had no impact.
2: I'm saying 2 or 3 days, maybe Friday, Saturday, Sunday, something, maybe early next week, a limited period of time.
0: Now, I think one thing is clear is that both sides, both the Iranians and the US, are saying, yes, there's been progress on some issues. That's fine. But the key sticking points, in particular Iran's nuclear program, still remains a major stumbling block.
2: We're going to either make sure they don't have a nuclear weapon, or we're going to have to do something very drastic.
0: President Trump taking social media, saying that Iran's going to give up its highly enriched uranium. It's got something like 1,000 pounds of highly enriched uranium. In other words, uranium that is enriched to such a level that it wouldn't take much more to then turn it into weapons grade. But it also has lower level highly enriched uranium, and it still has, despite all the bombing, the ability to cascade centrifuges. What does that mean? In other words, it means it still has the ability to create more highly enriched uranium. And Iran is saying that this is its right, as it is for many other countries, to have a peaceful nuclear program. Now, Israel and the US and many others feel that Iran's program is not peaceful at all. And despite all the optimism, the mood music that we're hearing from the president, from Secretary of State Rubio,
3: it's either going to be a good deal or there isn't going to be one.
0: The reality is there's no settlement on these issues. And having said over the weekend that a deal looks like it's going to be agreed in the coming 24 hours or days, we're now looking at a number of days without any obvious sign of an agreement. And I think that's part of the problem.
4: In what other question? Ian, is Iran now appears to have started to restore internet access to its people. That, like, I think we forget that people in Iran have not been able to easily get the internet or, like, word to the outside world very easily over the last couple of months. What does that new access say about how the Iranian regime either sees the war itself or, like, sees its relationship with its people?
0: Yeah, I think it's absolutely the latter. I think it's an expression of confidence, which certainly wouldn't have been the case just a few months ago. Mm. The US and Israel never explicitly said this war is about regime change. But certainly for Israel, it absolutely was.
5: This is part of the effort to crack the regime. It's not going to happen in one day. We're 20 days into this war. Yes, we're seeing cracks.
0: And both Prime Minister Netanyahu and President Trump have encouraged the Iranian people to seize the moment to rise up and overthrow its rulers. Even though President Trump has said repeatedly that the regime has been overthrown. I mean, it hasn't been overthrown. Yes, we have a change of personalities, but you now have a regime that is arguably more hardline than it was before.
5: The replacement Ayatollah has not shown his face. Have you seen him? We haven't.
0: And you have an Iranian people who firstly rose up at the start of the year, something in the region of 10 to 30,000 people, unarmed protesters, were gunned down by their own government. So they were cowed by that. I think this suggests that the Iranian regime feels confident enough to restore the internet and it won't represent a threat to themselves, that the Iranian people have enough to think about.
4: Oh, like the people of Baden, they believe that Mujtaba Khamenei is their leader. Like, that's the idea.
0: Exactly. And even if they don't support him, that's not necessarily the point. The point is, are they willing to go back out on the streets to communicate with each other over the internet, use the internet to foment a popular uprising? I think the judgment of the regime right now is absolutely no.
4: All right, Ian Pannell there in Tel Aviv right now, really clarifying. Thank you.
0: Thanks, Brad.
4: Next up on Start Here Weekend, it's one of the most deadly diseases on Earth, and it's spreading quickly in Africa. That's after the break.
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2: The craziest thing was believing that your dad knew everything.
3: ABC News, I'm Mike Dubosky. Trump administration officials tell ABC they're getting closer, but so far officially there's no short-term peace agreement with Iran. ABC News chief foreign correspondent Ian Pannell is in Jerusalem.
4: If it's not a great deal, we're not making it.
5: President Trump is demanding Iran reopen the Strait of Hormuz, agree to never develop a nuclear weapon, and allow the U.S. to remove Iran's highly enriched uranium. Iran demanding the U.S. release $12 billion in frozen Iranian assets. But President Trump says no money will be exchanged until further notice. The agreement being negotiated is expected to extend the ceasefire, not end the conflict, which will mean high prices at the pump as one of the world's main oil routes remains out of action. Ian Pannell, ABC News, Jerusalem.
3: And World Health Organization officials helping to open a new Ebola treatment facility in the Democratic Republic of the Congo this weekend amid a growing outbreak of the virus in Central Africa. This is ABC News.
6: The Straight Shooters are found here. 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
16: 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I'm Brad Milkey.
0: It was late April when a man fell ill and died in the Democratic Republic of the Congo, smack in the center of Africa. His symptoms appeared to be consistent with a

0: deadly virus Ebola, but scientists couldn't definitively say. By May 5th, the World Health Organization said there had been an outbreak of an unknown virus. Local reports described dozens of deaths already.
1: Currently, I'm on panic mode because people are dying. I don't have medicine.
0: More than a full week later, May 13th, a team from the WHO arrived in that man's home province. On May 17th, they confirmed to the world this is indeed Ebola. By then, the African CDC said more than 100 had died. And this is what was concerning. Officials acknowledged there were probably many more cases yet to be discovered. This virus had a significant head start.
2: After consulting the ministers of health of both DRC and Agenda, and after the Africa CDC's notification, the outbreak is spreading rapidly.
0: The African CDC said there were now more than 1,000 suspected cases that we know about, and this is key, elevated transmission risks in 10 different countries, all surrounding DR Congo. Doctors say, let's be clear, this is not another pandemic unfolding, but it does demonstrate how you simply cannot bottle people up in one area once this disease takes hold. With that, let's go to ABC's medical correspondent, Dr. Darian Sutton. Dr. Sutton, you now have this cluster of countries. We're talking about DR Congo, but also Gabon and Uganda. I mean, a ton of them now. How quickly is this developing, and why is it developing like this?
3: One of the biggest concerns with how this disease is spreading in Africa is not just by the numbers, but by the lack of testing. When we first saw what was the most significant and largest outbreak in 2014 that infected over 28,000 people and claimed over 11,000 lives, that was with the preventions in place that are needed in order to stop an active outbreak. Right now, we are dealing with an even more vulnerable population and community with a disease that is spreading faster than what many health officials can keep up with.
4: Ebola is something foreign to us. The last time it came, it wasn't on the scale we're seeing today, and this epidemic is worse. We go to the doctors in the hospitals, but they are dying too.
3: And a signal to this is the test positivity rate. The amount of tests that are coming back positive is significantly high. And when you see that as a public health official, the main concern that they have is they're not catching enough cases. That means that this disease is going and spreading throughout communities without being caught.
0: Well, and I know there's fighting in the region. That means thousands of displaced people, like how many of them are traveling from village to village with this virus, which then can lead to panic, right? And we certainly saw with the onset of COVID that this disease has an even higher fatality rate, but this stress can lead to conflict sometimes with health authorities and within communities. How concerning is this getting?
3: It's leading to a tremendous amount of conflict. This disease has an incredibly high fatality rate. You are correct. And it can range anywhere from 30% to 50%. Right. One out of every two people who get this may die. What is that is causing in these local communities is a lot of panic and fear. Understandably, this disease, when it first starts, it often starts as dry symptoms, which can mimic a lot of endemic diseases that people are normal or used to. I think what's happening within these rural communities is that that fear and that panic is being associated with the help that's coming in to try to stop it. Mm-hmm. There are many people who are skeptical of the aid that is coming in.
4: Unfortunately, we're facing resistance, and some people want to stone us, but we're not going to give up. We're continuing to tell them that the disease is here.
3: There have been extreme limitations in foreign aid that has been ongoing. That leads to a lack of trust within the community with public health workers. And so now just throwing money at it is becoming exceptionally difficult, as it's causing a lot of fear, panic, and turmoil within the community that's already plagued by conflict as well as displacement.
0: Well, what is the central conflict? I guess what is the messaging that's not getting across? Because, for example, we heard from the security coordinator for the Ebola response team in its Rampara in DR Congo.
5: This is a misunderstanding due to a young person who doesn't grasp the reality of this disease.
0: He's basically describing medical tents being burnt to the ground. Why?
3: This infection is most viral at the time of death. This infection, again, has a high fatality rate, and the virus replicates in the body and multiplies to its highest extent at the time of death. And that's so important because at the time of death, within many of these communities, burials obviously will happen. And within the cultural context, burials often resolve around direct contact with the dead body.
5: His family, friends, and other young people wanted to take his body home for a funeral. Even though the instructions from the authorities during this Ebola virus outbreak are clear, all bodies must be buried according

0: According to the regulations related to this pandemic.
1: It's so important to understand that this virus transmits via bodily fluids, and many people may not be aware that after death, it still is contagious. Arguably, you are the most contagious after death. That has led to a lot of turmoil.
2: Oh, people being like, we would like to see our loved one. We'd like to touch our loved one, or whatever you would do at a funeral in a charged environment.
1: Many, we would like to commence with the normal action of burial, which unfortunately is a high-risk event during an Ebola outbreak.
2: Right.
1: You also have many of people in the community skeptical of public health workers who were trying their best to isolate these bodies. But that is interrupting the cultural traditions within these communities, which is causing a lot of anger and frustration, which is likely connected to the recent fires that we've seen in public health tents.
2: Yeah, I was going to say, like, medical tents being lit on fire, like, scary scenarios. And by the way, Dr. Sutton, you mentioned sort of funding and throwing money at this. I know that USAID had like a significant presence in parts of Africa. It's since been largely defunded. Do we know, like, I guess I'm wondering, could USAID have done anything to stem what we're seeing now in the last several months or the last year?
1: We can look to the past, to one of the largest and most significant outbreaks in 2014. That occurred in Western Africa, infected over 28,000 people, claimed over 11,000 lives. USAID, the United States Agency for International Development, was key in containing this outbreak. And even with that being said, a post hoc review by the USAID cited many parts of that response that could have been improved with testing, with communications, with public education. With what we're seeing today and the lack of testing, it is clear that the lack of funding from foreign aid, albeit we won't be able to completely understand until the dust settles, is contributing to the ongoing problem that we're seeing in Africa right now.
2: Right. And again, experts have said they're not really worried about widespread contagion here in the U.S., but already more precautions being taken. And travelers coming from this cluster of African nations, you're now only allowed to come to the U.S. through a few airports. It's Atlanta, Dallas, Houston, and now JFK in New York, where you'll get additional screening. Dr. Darian Sutton, thank you.
1: Thank you.
2: This year, we've seen an explosion in new betting options. I'm not just talking about sports betting options like over-unders and parlay bets. No, I'm talking about entirely new formats where you can bet on anything in what are called prediction markets. These sites can be ripe for insider trading because it used to be, if you know what song Beyoncé would start her Coachella set with, you would get, what, bragging rights? Maybe some retweets for your information? Now you can make cold, hard cash on these markets. Well, recently, Congress has launched a probe into some of the biggest new prediction markets. And this week, a Google employee was arrested for, wait for it, allegedly betting on what Google was about to do. ABC's chief investigative correspondent Aaron Katursky is here. Aaron, what happened here?
3: You know how every year, Brad, Google releases its list of top searched people in any given year? Mm-hmm. Well, according to federal prosecutors, one of Google's software engineers, a guy by the name of Michele Spagnolo, an Italian citizen, had access to the information. He knew who Google's top searched person of 2025 was going to be when prosecutors say he placed a series of bets on Polymarket that netted him $1.2 million by correctly wagering that the singer known as David would be the top searched person on Google in 2025.
2: Right, we're actually going to go to our final break right now, but when we come back, we will talk more about what this arrest means for other prediction markets going forward. That's after the break.
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8: Welcome back to Start Here Weekend from ABC News. I'm Brad Milkey. Before the break, we were talking with ABC's Aaron Katursky about this Google employee who was arrested for allegedly betting on Google's top searched person of 2025 through a prediction market company. This is one of those sites where you can basically bet on anything, the weather, whatever. Aaron, what does Google have to say about this? Because every company has some form of confidential information they don't want to release, but insider trading is something different.
9: Well, Google says he may have had access to the confidential, non-public information as part of his job, but actually using it to place bets on a prediction market is against company policy. And they've put the employee on leave. He is also charged with commodities fraud and wire fraud and money laundering, because prosecutors say this is just the kind of bet or trade that is akin to insider trading on a securities market.
8: Well, I thought you were about to say, Aaron, this is just the kind of bet that you could imagine happening. Because wasn't it, I think it was the head of Polymarket a while ago said, hey, insider trading is a net good for the world. Like, we get

0: more information, the more that insiders are putting their stuff out there. Kalshi has almost taken the opposite tack. They've said, we're going to be really tough on insider trading, but I think there's a lot of skepticism from people who understand there's a lot of money to be made out there from people constantly trading on what knowledge they might have or what they're kind of guessing will happen out there.
1: In fact, it's a real potential black eye for sites like Polymarket and Kalshi if their users don't have confidence that they're not going to be on the losing end of somebody's insider bet.
2: What are we entering now? This is our surveillance system.
1: And so Kalshi invited us into its room where they're trying to suss out insider trades. And we were the first reporters invited in by Kalshi to see this group of mainly young guys in vests who look like they haven't slept and cans of Red Bull were everywhere.
2: We have 24/7 shifts that they're rotating, monitoring the markets because the markets are open 24 hours a day.
1: And they are actually looking for abnormally large trades or trades that just don't smell right.
3: You mentioned your own enforcement. What does that look like?
2: So an enforcement case, you know, it begins as an investigation and usually as an alert. So once an alert comes up, our surveillance team reviews it. It might be a false positive, then they'll dismiss it. If it's not, they typically will involve me or another member of our legal team at that stage, and we start collecting information.
1: And then they go and route around on employee sites and other places on the web to see if they're the result of inside information.
0: This comes after, by the way, the House Oversight Committee is now launching an investigation into insider trading potential. What are they looking for exactly?
1: They're looking to see if these sites are on the up and up, because the preference of the sites themselves, Brad, would be they want to do their own policing.
0: Right.
1: And they have in some cases. Kalshi says it referred about 200 potential insider trading cases to the Commodity Futures Trading Commission and is done all that already this year and on pace to do more for the remainder of the year. The Commodity Futures Trading Commission is led by Mike Selig, who also agreed to speak with us.
4: There's always a risk that there could be somebody trading on insider information, but it's our job as regulators to take legal action there. It's the job of the Department of Justice to take criminal action in many cases as well.
1: Normally, the commission, the Commodity Futures Trading Commission, is made up of 5 members. Right now, Selig is the only member, so he has unusually high influence over how prediction markets are regulated.
4: If we have a system where there's 50 different regimes around what you can offer, people just aren't going to offer it here. They'll go offshore, and that's bad for all Americans.
1: And he is fighting to keep that control with his agency, despite the efforts of a number of states to try and regulate how prediction markets operate.
5: These markets are inherently corrupt. And let's start having the conversation now so that eventually, under the right circumstances, we might be able to protect people.
1: Brad, there are now at least a dozen bills floating through Congress that would crack down on the way prediction markets are allowed to operate. So there is pressure on markets like Kalshi and Polymarket to prove that they actually can control insider trading on their platforms, or else there might be bipartisan agreement to have Congress do it for them.
0: Right. And again, there's so much money in here. Everyone's eyes are on it. And like, we know that Donald Trump Jr. has taken advisory positions at both Kalshi and Polymarket because, like, it's very much a ground floor moment. Aaron Katursky was already reporting on this before this Google employee was arrested for allegedly doing what critics had predicted might happen in a scenario like this. Thank you, Aaron.
1: Thank you, Brad.
0: And one last thing. This past weekend, there was this big athletics competition in Las Vegas. Track, swimming, weightlifting. Sounds a lot like the Olympics, except most of these athletes would have been banned because here, almost everyone was taking performance-enhancing drugs.
6: Tonight, dozens of athletes face off across multiple sports. All of them here for the same reason, to find out just how far we can go.
7: Yeah.
0: This was the first edition of the Enhanced Games, billed as an experiment to find out what would sports look like if we stripped away doping rules. Unlike most internationally sanctioned events, the doping rules here were simple. You can take any drugs or substances you want that are FDA approved as long as you have a prescription. Throughout the event, organizers said athletes would be supervised by doctors. This is the latest salvo from athletes and trainers who insist there is nothing wrong with drugs like anabolic steroids, testosterone, human growth hormone, and stimulants, as long as their use is supervised, they say,

0: people could benefit from a cycle or two. And the people at Enhanced are not just talking about elite athletes. They are marketing these products to regular people.
1: This isn't just athletes. It's a revolution. And you can be a part of it.
0: In just the last few years, Enhanced went from a concept for a competition to a pharmaceutical company that sells these drugs. They just went public on the stock market earlier this month. Most doctors and sporting organizations, though, strongly oppose the use of PEDs for athletic gain. The side effects for steroids alone include acne, bloating, insomnia, along with violent mood swings. Organ damage is a possibility. Complications can be fatal. With black market products and their unknown ingredients and doses, it gets even more dicey. But that's why some of these athletes say they decided to participate in the first place. They're convinced some of the top athletes they've been losing to in recent years are all doping anyway. If the promise of this event was to break the taboo, though, the results themselves were a reality check. When founders announced this concept a few years ago, they envisioned thousands of athletes. They convinced about 50 to take part. Some sprinters vowed to break records. In fact, Enhanced promised a $1 million prize to any athletes that broke a world record, despite the fact these ones would not even count by international standards.
2: In the final events, we have our first world record.
0: Well, only one athlete even purported to beat a world record time. That was a Greek swimmer who was also wearing a swimsuit that was banned from the Olympics. The drugs weren't even enough for him. A sprinter who had predicted Usain Bolt's records would be broken didn't even come close. His time would not have put him in medal contention at the Paris Olympics. Perhaps most perplexing for Enhanced was that some of these events were won by participants who weren't enhanced at all. They had vowed not to take any performance enhancers. In fact, they were followed around by doping officials to make sure they were still kosher for future competitions.
2: Armstrong ahead. What's he gonna touch?
3: He's gonna be quick.
2: Hunter Armstrong at 24-21.
0: If anything, these results serve to remind us just how elite athletes are. They go through grueling schedules, packed prelims, rigorous protocols, and still post better times. In the cocktail of genetics, training, work ethic, and chemistry, they would rather not inject anything else into this conversation. They didn't even have spectators at this event. Like, it was pure SponCon for this. But it's really a pharma company. You wonder if the stock price is the score they really care about at the end of the day. All right, that'll do it for us. Thank you so much for listening to Start Here Weekend from ABC News. Start Here Weekend is produced by Aaron Ferrer, Emily Schutz, Kelly Therese, Jen Newman, and Anthony Ali. Ariel Chester is our social media producer. Josh Cohen is director of podcast programming. I'm our managing editor. Thanks to John Newman, Tara Gimbel, Eamon McNiff, and Katie Dendos. If you want to hear the daily edition of Start Here, check out our podcast. 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I'm Brad Milkey. 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
7: From ABC News, I'm Wayne Cabot. I'm in no hurry, says President Trump, more than 48 hours after he said that he would make a final determination on a deal to end his war with Iran. The White House today refusing to confirm reports from Axios.

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2: This is Handle on the Law, marginal legal advice where I tell you you have absolutely no case. What happened with Donald Trump and the IRS is just stunning. So if you remember, his tax returns were released, and they shouldn't have been. That was illegal. There was a contractor that worked for the IRS, and one of the contractor's employees wrongly released the tax returns. So the president filed a $10 billion lawsuit against the IRS. Now, keep in mind, he controls the IRS. The IRS is part of his administration. So here we are, president suing himself. And then there was a settlement because the president ends up settling with himself. And the settlement was that he drops the $10 billion lawsuit and the IRS is precluded forever to audit any tax return of his kids, or his companies. Done. No audits. And that's up to the time of his presidency. So anything back when, done. The rest of us can be audited years later, but no chance. In addition to that, and this one was a kicker for a whole lot of people, including Republicans in the Senate and the House,

0: That's the scary part. Now, day one, the president pardoned every one of them. Day one of his presidency, they were all pardoned. And we're talking about people who attacked and injured 150 police officers. So not only were they pardoned, now the president wants a fund. Matter of fact, it's been set up to pay these people. Anybody who claims that they were victims of the weaponization of the Biden administration can make a claim to this $1.8 billion. And I mean, even Republicans are saying, come on, guys. Really, Mr. President, you're going to pay people who attacked police officers when they overran the Capitol? But you see, they didn't overrun the Capitol. And I'm quoting now from President Trump. They were patriots. It was a peaceful demonstration where they were merely stating their opinion about the unlawful transfer of power to Joe Biden. And if you fought that, then, and you were prosecuted for that, and then you are, you've been effectively treated wrongly, illegally by the Biden administration, the weaponization. And what's astounding is he doesn't think that the Department of Justice now has been weaponized to go after his perceived enemies. That's not weaponization. That's just making a wrong a right. I mean, that really crosses the line. At this point, and there's a lawsuit that's been filed by two cops who said, no, no, and then the attack. We'll follow that up. This is, let's take some phone calls.
1: Scott. Hello, Scott. Welcome.
2: Yeah, I got a bankruptcy question. I'm thinking of filing Chapter 7. Can I pick and choose who I want to add to the bankruptcy?
1: Who you want to add? Yes, but the problem is the people that you don't add, you're still a debtor. You want to add?
2: I'm in good.
1: You're in what?
2: I'm in good standings with. Good standings with the credit card companies, but I've got a loan out that is just
1: ridiculous. I think you can.
2: And medical bills.
1: I think you can. Well, medical bills. I'll tell you, the courts are really liberal with medical bills, because that's the number one issue of bankruptcy in the United States is medical bills. And even creditors put that in a different category. They don't view people who don't pay their medical bills or can't pay $300,000, for a emergency room visit or whatever the hell they charge. So, I think you can. I think in obviously your bankruptcy attorney is going to be involved, but if you're in good stead across the board now, I think you can, because it's not a question of assets versus liabilities.
2: Do I want to add to the bankruptcy?
1: Yeah, I'm sorry.
2: Because like I said, I'm in good standing with most of my creditors except for this one loan.
1: You're still going to be hit with a bankruptcy. That's going to be on your record, and so I don't know how the creditors view this, and that's a question for a bankruptcy attorney. And that is, do you name them as creditors in a bankruptcy, and then you just reaffirm? In other words, you just have some kind of document saying, I still intend on paying you, and I am not, that's one way, or you simply leave them out of the bankruptcy.
2: I want to, yeah.
1: Yeah, and I think that's why you go to a bankruptcy attorney, because you can't do that on your own. I mean, you can, but I would never, ever, ever would do that on my own.
0: All right. Now, a quick word about your privacy online. I mean, everything is about you is available. Your home address, where you work, where you bank, what you buy, where, court records, accident history, insurance companies, their information. 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I mean, I could go on for an hour. It's all out there, and it is not hard to get. And are you ready for this? 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And that's what Incogni does. 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

0: handle on the law, marginal legal advice, where I tell you, you have absolutely no case.
1: Debbie. Hello, Debbie. Welcome.
2: Hi. Thank you. My point is I have stage four breast cancer.
1: Yeah, I'm sorry.
2: And I went for a routine mammogram, which I questioned going to, and they said, oh, no, you need to go. And I was anxiously waiting for the results because I wanted to see if that therapy had, you know, done any good. And I guess I'm normal because they sent me a letter that said, oh, no abnormalities. Make sure you schedule your next year's mammogram.
1: Okay, so you were diagnosed with
2: stage four,
1: and you don't have stage four. You don't have cancer at all.
2: I do have stage four, and they didn't even look at the.
1: Okay, I'm confused.
2: I'm thinking the radiologist didn't even look or read it.
1: I'm confused. You were diagnosed originally with that you didn't have breast cancer. How long a period of time between that diagnosis and the diagnosis that you did?
2: I guess it was 2 years.
1: This is where you talk to a medical malpractice attorney, because this gets very specific. Because the defense is going to be we were wrong. We should have, but she wasn't harmed by the delay. And you're going to argue that delay, that 2 year delay, was everything here.
2: Mm-hmm.
1: That is going to be the issue with the medical malpractice. And to the extent that they missed the cancer. Now, missing the cancer is another issue. And that is, do you have fibroids? Would it be easy to tell? Is it one of those where you had a kind of cancer that was very easy to miss?
2: That's what the doctors were saying. It was easy to miss.
1: Of course they were. Of course they were, Debbie.
2: It's under my armpit.
1: Yeah, well, Debbie, that doesn't matter. I understand. That's what they're going to say. Of course they're going to say that. If you had I have breast cancer tattooed on your breasts when you walked in the door, they're going to go, oh, we missed it. And it was easy to miss. Of course that's going to be their defense. This is why you need a medical malpractice attorney. Because it's a big case. If it turns out they should have... or it's not a case if it really was so easy to miss that you didn't, that any normal doctor. And again, there's the standard of care. What expertise does the doctor have? And I'm assuming you live in a large city, correct?
2: Well, I live in San Bernardino.
1: Okay, and you went to a doctor in San Bernardino. Is that right? A clinic or a major hospital? Okay,
2: yeah.
1: So it's different that you are in San Bernardino or close to Los Angeles than you were, let's say, in Appalachia someplace in, Squirrel Hollow, and there was a clinic. That level of expertise is not held to the same standard. So there are a lot of issues going on here, Debbie. But the fact that you have stage four cancer is two things. Number one, it's really serious, obviously. And if there is medical malpractice, it's a big deal. And number two, because, you know, usually everything is delayed. It takes years and years to go anyplace. They do speed it up for people that are elderly because it just makes sense. And the same thing in your situation. Medical malpractice attorney, Debbie, go to handleonthelaw.com. Go to the website and talk to one of the attorneys there. Okay.
2: Can I say one more thing?
1: Yeah.
2: This diagnosis, I had filled out all the papers that I was already diagnosed, and they sent me out this normal thing. And I told my doctor.
1: Wait a minute!
2: It.
1: You had already been diagnosed with cancer?
2: Yes, that's what I was saying. And maybe I misunderstand how you were structuring that. I was already diagnosed. I went in for my routine, they said, every year. I pointed out and I filled out the papers with all the markers
1: okay,
2: and all the biopsies
1: Then it's a much clearer case of medical malpractice. Now we're talking, So again, go to the website, handleonthelaw.com. Oh, yeah. Wow. Natalie.

0: Welcome to Handle on the Law, Natalie. Yes.
1: Thank you. I have two LLC companies, one software and another one with the properties. My husband recently passed away. In both of the companies, we both were partners and managers. We own 50-50. And I have three questions. One, can I close the software company because he was the IT guy and I'm not doing anything with that?
0: You can close the software company. Now, let me ask, closing it, does that mean you are selling assets and are you going to make money by closing that company?
1: No.
0: Okay, so you're just closing a company that no longer functions, correct?
1: Yeah, you can close it.
0: That's not a problem. No one can force you to keep it open. All right, so with that, question number two.
1: I got a letter, I think in October, from FTB. It says for both companies, we won penalties. And every year, April 15th, we send $800.
0: Okay, hang on a minute. You got a letter from whom?
1: FTB, Franchise Tax Board.
0: Oh, the tax board is saying you owe the money. Okay. I don't know. What's that? What's the first word? I didn't hear that.
1: Franchise.
0: Got it. Okay. The franchise tax board. Okay. So you got a letter from the franchise tax board saying you owe the money. All right. How much do they want?
1: For each LLC.
0: How much do they, how much do they want?
1: Software, 900 and something. And then the properties, they send me the bill for
0: $250. Okay, so you owe $1,000. Yeah. Okay.
1: I paid for the property.
0: Okay, what's your question?
1: But the other LLC, I send the penalty waiver.
0: Okay.
1: With the,
0: all right, so what's your question?
1: And then they reduce.
0: All right, what's your question, Natalie?
1: So, the franchise tax board person said if I close the software company, I don't need to pay.
0: Okay,
1: but
0: then close it.
1: For the properties, for the properties, they called me again, and then they said, $200 more.
0: All right, Natalie, how much do they want for the, the property taxes, the franchise tax board based on the property? How much do they want?
1: $224 more.
0: Yeah, write a check.
1: They said they don't have
0: write
1: money.
0: A check. Write a check, Natalie. Uh-huh.
1: Okay.
0: Or I can give you, I can give you the name of an accountant who can argue in front of the franchise tax board, and it won't cost you more than, I don't know, $1,500, $2,000 to have him argue that you don't owe $250. Write a check.
1: Yeah. Okay. I have one question. My CPA didn't tell me anything. They are telling because we filed the tax because multiple.
0: All right. So how much? Okay. So you want to sue? Then sue your CPA for $250.
1: I would like to know whether. I'm sorry.
0: Go ahead. You'd like to know what?
1: March 15th is the date we have to file for the LLC for multiple owners.
0: Okay,
1: because
0: so now
1: that,
0: what?
1: They are asking for the penalty. We filed.
0: Then appeal 15. It. All right, God, this is getting, you're just so frustrating. You appeal it. They want the penalty. You ask for an appeals form. You appeal it. And if you don't like what they say, you ask for a hearing. And you can do that for $250 or just write the check. I have gotten bills from the IRS and the franchise tax board, because I've been in business my entire life, various businesses of which most are spectacular failures. And I call my accountant and I go, what do I do? He goes, pay it. Write the check. It's a couple of $100.
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2: ABC News, I'm Wayne Cabot. Oil prices ticking a little higher now on reports from Axios and elsewhere that President Trump is now seeking to change parts of a deal to end his war with Iran. A White House statement says only that Iran can never possess a nuclear weapon. Trump's demand that Iran reopen the Strait of Hormuz has not been met. Trump telling Fox News, I'm in no hurry. Acknowledging gas prices are high, Kevin Hassett, director of the White House National Economic Council on ABC's This Week.
3: It's something that we're working on, doing lots of different things to minimize the disruption. And hopefully, again, that the problem in the Gulf will be over soon and then things will go back to normal.
2: Brazil monitoring two people for possible Ebola, both recently traveled to the DRC and Uganda. A United flight about to leave Newark for Spain was evacuated after a passenger got cute naming their Bluetooth.
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2: 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We don't know what that name was.
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0: Jeffrey. Hello, Jeffrey. Welcome.
1: Hey, how's it going?
0: Yes, sir.
1: I have a fairly complicated one. I'm going to try to do it quick and organized. So, selling a house, and first an investor was going to buy it, and they were offering $167,000. Now, the issue was, at the time of it, my stepdad had passed away, and my mom was drinking a lot. She was the one who was on title, but was going to be giving the house to me, so we're basically working together. Now, she was really struggling, like getting into drugs, everything, and it wasn't the prettiest. So the investor, we tried shooing away, basically. Well, I got a realtor to the point we had offers on the house. The biggest offer was $259,000. And remember, this guy was trying to buy it for $167,000. He put the Liz pendants on it, like the day we're supposed to sign, sell, get everything done.
0: This is the investor, and no agreement had been reached in writing at this point. Is that correct?
1: Okay, now, that is, there was something that was signed. It was like a page long.
0: Okay.
1: And my mom signed it by herself without me there.
0: Well, what difference does that make if she owns the house?
1: That she was drinking alcohol. She was doing opioids.
0: Okay. All right. All right. So, this is hilarious. This is a real complicated issue. Let me tell you, my mom sold the house. She was incapable of signing the house because she was on drugs. Okay. An investor came in and screwed her because they had to sign a paper. That's it, right?
1: Well, no, I had a realtor doing this, and the realtor had an offer of $249,000.
0: I understand that. And so he had an offer. Did he enter into a sales agreement with anybody for $249,000?
1: Well, we went into the house quicker, so we went with a guy that was doing all cash.
0: Okay, what was the agreement? Who signed what?
1: Originally?
0: Yeah, no, any signature, any document that's a sales document. Who signed what saying, I'll buy the house or I'll sell you the house?
1: Well, there were two. One with the
0: Okay, so there were two documents. Okay, two documents signed. That's interesting. Okay, so the house was sold to two different people at the same time, correct?
1: No, the house was sold to the investor, and this is the issue. We ended up selling altogether, getting about $140,000.
0: Okay, and so the house, you told me that two people were in sales, and now you're saying only one. So I'm a little confused here, Jeffrey. Who bought the house?
1: Right.
0: Who bought the house? The investor, correct?
1: Eventually, the investor, yes.
0: Okay, the other person that wanted to buy the house, was there a written agreement with that person?
1: Yes.
0: Okay, so you have two people. How did the house close? When you had two people, who went forward and signed all the documents transferring the property?
1: Well, the funniest part is the realtor we were going with had their own, mortgage company.
0: And it doesn't matter. None of that matters. Was there a sales agreement?
1: Yes.
0: Okay, so you have two sales agreements.
1: One purchase agreement and one was just a... I guess you would consider it a purchase agreement.
0: One is a straight purchase agreement. What was the other one? I guess you can call it a purchase agreement. I don't know what that means, Jeffrey. Were there two purchase agreements that were signed? Yes, I offer you X dollars. Yes, I will sell you the house for X dollars. How many of those?
1: I want to say two.
0: Okay. You have copies of both documents, correct?
1: Correct.
0: Okay. So now who ended up transferring? Who ended up getting the money? Because it's your mom's name. So who did she sell it to? The investor?
1: Yes.
0: Okay. What happened to the other buyer? What happened to the buyer that was willing to pay $100,000 more?
1: Just went away.
0: He just went away, even though he had signed an agreement and he offered and your mom agreed. And then other person signed She signed an agreement. So the investor got the money.

0: for less money. And you're arguing your mom was out of her mind, correct?
1: Basically, yes.
0: Okay, well, it's not basically. It's not basically. What kind of proof do you have on that?
1: I have video of her being on drugs, me giving her drugs. My stepdad died in October. And
0: I don't care about your dad dying in October. That's not relevant here. You have video of her taking drugs.
1: Yes.
0: Okay.
1: Yes.
0: What kind of drugs do you have video of? How can you determine what drugs they are and how much does she take? And what was her demeanor after the drugs?
1: Well, when she was doing fentanyl because she was going through opioid.
0: I'm not arguing that. Do you have video of her signing the documents and she was high?
1: Not in order. No.
0: That's a problem. That's a problem. Because just because she was doing fentanyl doesn't mean that she wasn't lucid when she signed those documents.
1: What if she's argued that she wasn't?
0: It doesn't matter what she argues. It's because you have to prove that she was out of her mind.
1: A video of her.
0: Doing what? Taking drugs, correct?
1: Yeah, and then her demeanor afterwards.
0: Okay, do you have video of that happening while she was signing the document?
1: I don't have a video of her that.
0: That's a problem. I mean, think about that. What if she was in a period of time where she wasn't high when she signed the documents? Because you can't prove it.
1: Have you ever went through withdrawal? Yes. You can't go through a period.
0: Yeah, you can. Yeah, and I have gone through withdrawal. Yes.
1: It's not very fun.
0: And how it's not fun at all. And by the way, do you have a doctor that determined she was going through withdrawal during that time?
1: Yes, she was hospitalized for a week.
0: Okay, did she sign the document during that week?
1: She went into the hospital. She signed it and then a week after was in the hospital.
0: Okay, so she didn't sign the document when she was in the hospital. You're not making any sense. I'm sorry about that. I can't believe I spent that much time. Oh, I have a complicated story. Yeah, I have a complicated story that you can't complain, that you can't even deal with it. Oh. Hello, Chris. Welcome to Handle on the Law.
2: Hey, Bill, thanks for my wife. Sure. And I are getting a divorce. We've been married 10 years. By the time we get the divorce, we have two children together. My parents they're the owners of two homes, one in which we live in. My question is, does my wife have any recourse if I were to sell one of those homes in the future? In the far future, would she have any ability to get any of that money?
0: Okay, was she working at all?
2: My wife, yes.
0: Yeah.
2: Yes.
0: Okay, but you own the... Well, let me ask you, do you own the homes now? Do you have anything to do with the homes, or they're still in your parents' names?
2: They're just in my mother's name. She's,
0: oh, you're fine. You're fine. Your wife has no claim to them at all. Once you're divorced...
2: Okay.
0: Actually, even while you're married, if you inherit property... it's not a community asset. Your wife, before marriage, after marriage, in the middle of the divorce, has absolutely no claim to those houses.
2: Okay, cool.
0: Okay,
2: because
0: you're inheriting, and that is you're done. You know, you can't go after an inherited piece of property because it's not earned. It was not paid for with community assets. It was not, the down payment wasn't community assets. The payment for the mortgage wasn't community assets. And even then, that gets problematic. Here's something else in where you can really be adversely affected. You know, by now, there's no such thing as privacy online. I mean, we all know that. Everything, and I mean everything about you is available online. Your home address, where you work, where you bank, what you buy, where, court records, accident history. And, how about this? Your DMV information, your credit score, your social media, and boy, that list goes on and on. It's all out there, and it is not hard to get. And you ready for this? It gets worse than that, because all of your information is collected by hundreds of data brokers and then gets sold to anyone who wants to buy it. 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And this is where Incogni comes in and fights back. What they do is contact hundreds of these data brokers and legally demand your information be deleted, be scrubbed. 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

0: Sylvia, yes. Sylvia, you there?
1: Hello?
0: Yes, ma'am. What can I do for you?
1: Yes. My husband died just a month ago, and we don't have any kids. So I want to make a living trust. And I want to know, I was reading about that it can be really expensive. What is the less expensive way to do
0: going it? Going on the internet. You do it on the internet, Sylvia, and it's a few hundred dollars. But let me ask you, your husband died, and is there money? Is there a house? What's going on with your assets?
1: Yeah. We have money on the bank. I already put my sister along with my name. In case I die suddenly or something.
0: Okay, is the money in your name, Sylvia?
1: The money is under my name and my sister now.
0: Okay, it's under your sister and, okay, hold on. Your sister and you own the money. So we don't have to worry about anything transferring over. It's already owned by you and your sister. Is that correct?
1: Yes.
0: Okay.
1: I'm worried about the house.
0: Okay, so who's on title with the house, Sylvia?
1: Well, joint with my husband.
0: Okay, joint tenancy with your husband. You're not going to need a trust at all. What you have to do
1: No.
0: This is not a trust. This is for you. Well, the bank accounts are already in your and your sister's name. So that's done. No
1: yes.
0: trust, you're finished. Now you have a house, and you have a joint
1: yes.
0: tenancy with your husband. And a joint tenancy means that if one of the two people dies, the house automatically goes to the other person. So you automatically own the house. Now you've got to get it in your name and take your dead husband's name off of it. And the way you do that is you file something called an affidavit of a death of a joint tenant. And with that, I think you do it at the recorder's office. I don't know who you do it, and it's easy to ask. That's a quick research one on the internet. And then you file that, and then the property transfers all to you. So dead husband has nothing to do with it because it's really not his anymore because he's kind of dead. And so there's no estate.
1: What did you say is file affidavit?
0: Yeah, and it's called an affidavit of the death of a joint tenant. And I think you do that with a recorder's office. And then the property automatically transfers to your name.
1: Mm-hmm. So that is something I have to do.
0: Yeah, absolutely. Otherwise, it's you and your dead husband that are going to be owning this property forever. And so it turns out that here you are. You can't sell it. You can't do anything until you own it completely. So you have to get a transfer to your. You have to get a transfer to your name. Now, if you die before that happens, now you have two dead people own the property, and it becomes the estate. Then, if both of you are dead, then you got a real interesting situation where you have your heirs have to go into court and open up a probate and have a judge transfer the property to them. So the easiest way for you to do it is file that document, and that is the affidavit of the death of a joint tenant. And then you need a death certificate, and the rules are all there. So just look it up on the internet, and I don't even know who you file it with. I think it's the county recorder's office. Because everybody in my family who died, my mother died, she had nothing. I was supporting her forever. And she and my dad had a house, which we ended up selling, and I had my mother sign on it. And it was, so I have never done that. Elle, or is that Ellie?
2: Hi, Elle. How are you?
0: Elle, hello, Elle. Welcome to Handle on the Law.
2: I got a extended car warranty on my car, and I never used it, and it's from last year, and they're not answering the phones, they're not answering my emails.
0: Yeah, of course not. So, are you making a claim?
2: Well, I don't know what to do or how to do it.
0: Well, what do you want? Are you making a claim, Elle?
2: I want to be reimbursed, yes.
0: Ah, okay. Well, reimbursed is one thing. What do you want to be reimbursed for?
2: I paid $1,700. I've never used it.
0: So hold on a minute. So you want the $1,700 back because you never used it?
2: Yes, and if they need to lower it because of...
0: L doesn't work that way. Insurance is insurance. For example, I had a life insurance policy, and I go, I'm not dead. I want all the money back that I paid you. Well,

0: medical insurance.
1: It's an extended warranty. So
0: what? All right. So it's not a question if you want reimbursement. You want to cancel the contract.
1: Yes, and I want a portion of the money.
0: All right, so you want to cancel the contract and just get money back for the unused portion of the contract, correct?
1: Correct.
0: Okay, so now you get to read the policy and see if you can do that. And usually with major insurance companies, you can. But not, I don't know about extended warranties. I know auto insurance, you can do that if you switch insurance policies. I once switched from, I forgot the company, to Mercury. I happen to have a Mercury policy, and I like Mercury a lot. They do a great job. And when I canceled, I had 3 months left or 4 months left. I got a check for the unused portion. I don't know about extended warranty companies, and it depends on which company, and it depends on how the policy is written. And so you have to read it. And the problem with extended warranties that are third party, in other words, you buy them all over the place outside, then it's the quality of the company. I get phone calls 15 times a day for my extended warranty. Do you want an extended warranty? We can help you. And I always say, absolutely. I would love to buy an extended warranty. I have a 1972 Nova. And you know what they say? No thanks. So read the policy. And then the problem is, if they won't call you back, or they won't answer emails. How much time have you been dealing with this? How long have you been emailing and calling?
1: Several months.
0: Oh, well, I think you got the wrong company.
1: I know. I just wanted to hear from you.
0: Yeah, I think you got the wrong company. How much longer do you have on the extended warranty?
1: 4 years.
0: You just bought it?
1: Bought it last year. It's a 5-year extended.
0: All right. You can try. And if not, you can sue them, find out where their offices are, file a small claim suit, assuming that there isn't a specific exclusion in the insurance policy. And I don't even know if they can do that. You may want to call the insurance commissioner's office with the state and see, can a company do that? Because they're all, the insurance is controlled by the insurance commissioner here. So try that. I don't know if those policies or those companies are covered under the auspices of the insurance commissioner, but you have to go through that whole process. Yeah. See, the problem here is twofold. Number one, how's the policy written? Number two, this looks like a flake company. If they're not willing to answer phone calls or answer emails and you've been trying for months, what do you think happens there? Now, you know, I've gotten case after case this morning. If you've been listening about lawyers and accidents and damages, handleonthelaw.com has been around for several years now. 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

0: 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I'm Wayne Cabot, ABC News.
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1: This is Handle on the Law, marginal legal advice where I tell you you have absolutely no case. Here is a case that happened in Los Angeles, actually. And it, one of the rules, at least California and many other states have the same thing. You can pass laws two different ways, statewide laws, two different ways. One, the legislature does it. And number two, you can file a proposition where the voters themselves pass a law without the legislatures being involved. And that's the proposition. Now, for the proposition, you have to get, and it's a formula, but it turns out to be about 600,000 signatures to put the measure on the ballot. And so how do you get 600,000 people? Well, you do a lot of advertising, a lot of scrambling, a lot of people going around, and you buy a lot of signatures. Well, you don't buy the signatures. You pay people to gather the signatures, which is perfectly legal. I don't know if you've been in front of supermarkets. I go to a supermarket all the time, and there's someone out there and is a signature gatherer. Hey, would you like to sign this? And they do a whole sales pitch. That's perfectly legal. What you can't do is pay homeless people to register to vote. That one is illegal. Brenda Lee Brown Armstrong has pled guilty to one felony count of paying a person to vote, to register to vote. She's looking at 5 years in prison. This is no joke. She worked for 20 years gathering signatures for initiatives, ballot initiatives, and would give people on Skid Row sometimes $3, sometimes a cigarette, sometimes a phone cord in exchange for their signature help qualify a measure for the ballot. Now, Skid Row, downtown L.A., has the densest concentration of homeless people in the country. So it's like shooting fish in a barrel. And so she got caught and she is done. And there was an investigation.

0: felony. All right, let's take some phone calls.
1: Efrain. Hello,
2: yes,
1: Efrain.
2: Hi,
1: welcome to Handle on the Law.
2: Oh, thank you. So I, myself and my mother were living in San Bernardino, California. We were renting a place there. And we were living in a house that was, that the land was already, had already been sold, and a quarry was going to be made there.
1: And I'm sorry, what? A quarry? Did you say a quarry was going to be made there?
2: Yeah, it was,
1: okay,
2: you know, where they take out like sand and.
1: Yeah. No, they're starting a quarry. Okay, I got it.
2: Okay, so there was already documents, that, which my landlord did not disclose, that the land was already going to be, you know, the houses were going to be demolished eventually, and that the that there was going to be a quarry there. So when it came down to telling me that I had to vacate, he did not offer any relocation assistance whatsoever, and I informed him about AB 1482, that they require like relocation assistance, and he just said that he consulted expert attorneys and he just had to give me the assistance in order to vacate.
1: Yeah, I'm sorry, you know, I've lost you there for a minute. He consulted attorneys and he said he just has to what?
2: That's what he said. That he
1: No. And he just, oh, wait a sec. I'm just sort of losing track. He said he consulted attorneys and said what?
2: And that he just had to give me the $60 to vacate, that he did not have to provide any
1: relocation. Okay, he just had to give you the 60 days eviction notice. Okay.
2: Yes.
1: All right. And did you leave?
2: No, I didn't. Because one, I couldn't afford it because he wanted me to keep on paying him. He did not even want to waive the rent.
1: Well, if he, so once he gives you, well, I mean, you do owe money right up until the time you move.
2: Yes, correct.
1: All right. So, wanted you to pay.
2: I kept paying him, but I couldn't afford to move to a new place because he wasn't offering any relocation assistance.
1: Understood. So are you still there?
2: Uh-huh. No.
1: Why are you waiting now?
2: Yeah.
1: What are you doing? What are you doing?
2: Okay, well, he did in the end provide a little bit of assistance, like, but from what I read of the Ellis Act and California Civil Code 1940.6, he way shortchanged me on the.
1: Yeah, he did. No, there's no question that you were entitled to the full relocation money. There was no issue. And I don't know, it's $3,000, $5,000, whatever it is. Now, can you sue him now? This was 2 years ago. Yeah, maybe. We'll see how long that statute of limitations goes. But if you're within the statute and you can look that one up, yeah, you sue him for the difference. He owes you the money.
2: Yeah. Well, the statute, there was also harassment involved. Harassment.
1: Now, forget about the harassment. The harassment is going to go no place. Okay. I don't think it's going to go anyplace. I don't think so. But you want to, you may want to call
2: video,
1: a landlord tenant attorney, but all you're going to be entitled to is that money.
2: Even if I have video of the security guards that helped him pretty much harass me and intimidate us out, that's why we left. Or
1: okay.
2: What
1: did they do? What did the security guards do?
2: Well, they wouldn't allow me to go in.
1: They wouldn't allow you to go into your own house?
2: No, because they would stop me. There was like an entrance. My house was about 8/10 of a mile away from the where my house was, the entrance up to the quarry, and they wouldn't allow me to go in.
1: Is that the only way you can get into your house?
2: Yes, that was
1: okay,
2: the only way through that entrance.
1: You want to talk to a landlord tenant attorney because this got a little bit more complicated as soon as you said that.
2: Okay.
1: Yeah, you definitely want to talk to a landlord tenant attorney because not only you're entitled, of course, to the rest of your relocation money per law, per the statute, and the fact that they had a security guard stop you from going into your property, and this is while your tenancy was still going on?
2: Yes, correct.
1: Wow. Okay. Yeah. Landlord tenant attorney, you got something there. I sort of left that off. And by the way, the guy smashed my head with a baseball bat. Oh, yeah, that has a lot to do with it, too, for sure.
0: I'll tell you what is not controlled by a document is your privacy online. Everything, I mean everything about you is available out there. Your home address, where you work, where you bank, what you buy, where you buy it, court records, accident records, insurance claims, all of that. And don't forget your DMV information, your credit score, your social media, the list goes on and on. Now, can you do this? Well, there's a company out there that helps you do this. And by the way, it gets worse than that. All your information.

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0: This is Handle on the Law, marginal legal advice where I tell you, you have absolutely no case. Hey, Leslie, welcome to Handle on the Law.
1: Thank you, sir. Bill, I have a disability of COPD and asthma. I live in a single family residence, which is directly behind a man that lives in an HOA development that runs a meat smoker emitting smoke several hours at a time. It infiltrates into my house and exacerbates my COPD. And I have gone to AQMD, police department, fire department. I called the district attorney and he said, well, what do you think we can do for you? And so that wasn't productive. So I've had no luck in getting him to stop making smoke that is aggravating my disability and probably diminishing my lung capacity.
0: Could be.
1: Little by little.
0: Yeah. All right. So you've got an interesting situation because it's his house and his yard. And it's you're allowed to do in your house what you want, as long as you are not unreasonably hurting people. The fact that you have COPD, that's not his problem. I mean, he is allowed to still smoke meat because, you know, for example, what happens if you have an eye situation, right, where somehow you're super sensitive to light and therefore every time you turn your backyard lights on, I get blinded, therefore you can't. I mean, I'm just an example I'm throwing out. All right, so legally, I think you've got an issue. I don't think that any judge is going to order him not to smoke meat in his yard. Now, and of course, the DA won't touch it because it's criminal. What is he doing that's criminal? So let's get practical for a moment, all right? It's your house is directly behind his house, right?
1: Almost directly and one over. Directly behind and one over.
0: All right. So where does the smoke come from? The corner?
1: He's moved it all the way over to the farthest corner away from my property.
0: Okay.
1: But additionally, he has added a smoke. He's added additional smoke stack onto the model smoker he has that juts above a 10-foot retaining wall on my side of the fence. It's 6 feet from the ground up.
0: That
1: on
0: may
1: his
0: be,
1: side.
0: And that could be a violation of building and safety. Also, you don't know. That's where you want to go, is the building and safety, no place else, as to find out if it's a violation. But let me go back

0: to, if he has moved the smoker to the farthest place away from your property, then you've got someone that I believe is willing to compromise, or at least willing to help you out. Let me just throw some questions at you. Non-legal questions. Is there a way you can put a big fan, and you know, one of those big, big ones, and blow smoke the other way? Would that help?
1: I've thought about that, and we get a prevailing wind down here in this area here that significantly blows the smoke into my surrounding my home.
0: All right, so now let's go in a different direction. When you say he smokes for hours at a time, which is what smoking is about, how often does he do this?
1: He was doing it every day a few months ago.
0: All right, how about now?
1: Last Sunday for 5.5 hours.
0: Okay, that's once a week.
1: Well, most recently once a week, but Bill, here's the wrinkle. He's got 3 years, I understand, from a statute of limitation for me to bring a private nuisance lawsuit.
0: Yeah, that's not going to fly. I'll tell you right now. Private nuisance says he can't smoke in his property or on his property because Leslie is affected by that. And you go, whoa, wait a minute. I can't put a smoker on my property? How about grilling? Well, no, bothers me too. Not as much as a smoker, but grilling bothers me. I tell you, that's okay. A hard, hard way to go. I mean, I think legally you'd have a problem. I think you've got to figure out some kind of either high-tech, low-tech, you may have to even, every time it happens, not even go in the backyard. You're in your house and you put in some kind of a filtering device in your house that removes smell. I mean, an ozone filter would do that. I don't think they're legal in California, but you buy them someplace else. I have ozone filters all over the place, and California's law is really weird and I ignore it. Legally, I think you got a problem. I don't think you're going to be able to stop him from smoking unless it is so excessive and unless there is so much smoke that it like billows and it becomes a nuisance.
1: Well, Bill, I use the analogy. You can ingest a little bit of poison at a time, or you can take a big dose. The small amount will eventually produce symptoms in you.
0: Yeah,
1: a little bit of smoke that goes on for 5, 6 hours, 10 hours.
0: All right, so effectively, all right. So let me ask you this, okay? Let's get practical here. You can smoke for an hour, but you can't smoke the meat for 5 hours, even though it takes 5 hours. So therefore, you're not smoking meat.
1: I'd go along with that if you wanted to do it for 1 hour.
0: No, it's not
1: going to
0: happen because that's not smoking, Leslie. That's not smoking meat.
1: Okay.
0: You need hours to do it. I don't know where you're going to go legally with that.
1: What if I blare loud music that goes from my property?
0: That's
1: where
0: a
1: I
0: nuisance.
1: Have my speaker.
0: That's a nuisance. That is a legitimate nuisance that's recognized in the law. That is smoking. You know what? How about this? Because I'm certainly not going to do the research, but you can. And that is either hire a lawyer or a paralegal or a legal researcher and or do it yourself and just go through cases in your county. And you literally just put down smoke produced, smoking meat, property owners, and throw as many of those words up there and start reading some cases. I guarantee you there are cases on that, and see where you stand. Because
1: I've already done that, and what I'm quoting you, having COPD, I'm injured more than another person who doesn't have COPD.
0: I'm not arguing that, but what do the cases say? If you can prove COPD, the court will grant an injunction saying you cannot smoke. You cannot smoke meat.
1: I have COPD. My doctor said I'm disabled.
0: Okay, but you've said that you've looked at the cases. What do the cases say on point?
1: I would have to actually look up the case.
0: That's exactly what I'm telling you. Do the research. Look at the cases. See what the courts have said. And if the courts have said, based on your COPD, you can stop someone from

0: smoking meats or doing whatever the hell, then you do it. Then you do it. Otherwise, okay. I don't think there's a case there. But then again, when the, you know, I'm not, my subspecialty is not smoking meat in the backyard law.
1: Okay, we've gotten a couple of cases this morning about personal injury, car accidents, actually. And here's the bottom line. I always ask two things. 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
3: ABC News, I'm Wayne Cabot. Back to the drawing board for a deal to open the Strait of Hormuz and ultimately curb Iran's nuclear program. There are reports both sides want to change the draft, but the White House won't confirm that. This uncertainty has oil prices again pushing higher. ABC's Ian Pennell.
4: The president repeatedly signaling a major announcement is imminent, but Iran again signaling no such announcement is coming. The speaker of the Iranian parliament saying today Iranian leaders do not trust the enemy's words and promises, and they will not approve any agreement until we're sure that we have secured the rights of the Iranian people.
3: Israel's prime minister tonight hailing the capture today by his troops of a mountain castle in southern Lebanon, the deepest push into its neighboring nation in a quarter century. The nations have been at war since Israel was created in 1948. The hurricane season starts tomorrow in the Atlantic. Nothing on the map for the next 7 days. Nothing brewing beyond that. NOAA predicting below average activity. This is ABC News.
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0: handle on the law, marginal legal advice. Carla.
1: Yeah. Oh, hold on a second. Hold on.
0: Okay, I'm waiting.
1: Hold on.
0: Yes.
1: I wasn't sure where you were. Hold on, I got to put you on.
0: Yeah.
1: Where are you?
0: I'm right here. Hold Take on. Me off the speaker.
1: Okay, you're off
0: okay,
1: speaker.
0: Much better. All right, ma'am. What can I do okay. for you?
1: Okay, I have three children. Two are pretty good with money management, but one is absolutely not. And so in my trust, I thought maybe I can be creative.
0: Sure, so that, of course you can.
1: Well, I know I can, but I'm not sure what to do. So that's why I'm calling you.
0: Okay, that's easy to do. All right, so you have one kid who doesn't have any possibility of handling money correctly, and you're fine with the other kid. How big is your trust?
1: He's 50.
0: I'm sorry?
1: You said how old is he?
0: No, no. How old is, how much money do you have in the trust?
1: Total with the house and everything?
0: Yeah.
1: I don't know, $2 million.
0: Okay, so that's pretty healthy. I mean, the first thing you're going to do is go to a trust and estate attorney. That's for starters. That's why I always ask.
1: I already have one.
0: Okay, good.
1: I already have a trust.
0: Okay,
1: yeah, but
0: so, okay,
1: I got you thinking about, yeah, go ahead.
0: Yeah, you can amend the trust. So let me guess, because I speak a lot faster than you do, and I just jump to all kinds of conclusions. So are you splitting the money among your children equally? When you die, do they get equal shares?
1: Well, yeah, that's what
0: okay.
1: I have now.
0: All right, fair enough. Do you want them to stay having equal shares?
1: No, I don't want him to have an equal share.
0: You want him to have a lesser share than the other two?
1: Right, and I wanted to set up something where...
0: That's easy. I'll tell you how to do that in a minute, okay? So you are comfortable at this point setting up the other two. What do you want to do with the house when you die? Are you going to hand it to one of them, or are you going to ask that the house be sold, and that becomes part of the estate, and everybody splits it up? What do you want to do?
1: Well, I'm going to give the house to the two of them.
0: Okay, fair enough. All right, I got it. So now the trust is, and the lawyer will write the trust exactly the way you want the trust written, because it's your trust, Carla. Mm-hmm. So here's a trust. All the money, let's say you have $1 million in cash, and it's all in the trust. I mean, if the lawyer is writing it, believe me, all your assets are owned by the trust, not by you individually. Mm-hmm. So now the trustee of the trust, who's the trustee?
1: My oldest son.
0: Okay, your oldest son then has to distribute the money. And what the oldest son does is take all the cash and distribute it to the three kids on whatever percentage you want. And for your son that is horrible at money management, you actually either keep the trust alive and have the trustee manage the money for your son. And you can do whatever you want. You can say he gets annual money. He gets the interest on the money. The trustee has complete power, can do anything the trustee wants to do. You can set up all of the rules that you possibly want to. Also, the house that belongs to Carla goes to the two children and not to the son who has a problem with money management. It's exactly the way you want to do it. There is no issue. And it happens all the time with, I have a real problem with my kids because I'm scared to death they're going to blow it because they're going to meet some crazy rapper who wants to make demo records. And so I put the money in a trust, and the trustee is going to give them

0: money annually or actually monthly, because I don't want them to have all the money at one time. Mm-hmm. And then what some people do is say you get X number of dollars, and at the age of 25, you get the balance, or at the age of 35, you get the balance. I once had a girlfriend many, many, many years ago whose father had an estate worth about $500,000. She was an only child, and he dies, and literally he didn't trust her, and he left the money to her at the age of 65, or was it 55? 55, because he was afraid she couldn't manage the money. She got all the money at 55. You know what she did? She blew through it in 1 year. He was absolutely right.
1: Anything.
0: So you sit with your attorney, Carla, and you just say, here's what I would like to happen. And you mandate the trustee as to what you want to do and how you want to do it. That's all part of the trust instrument. You're going to be fine. Okay.
1: All right. Thank you so much.
0: You got it. All right. Lee. Hi, Lee. Welcome. Lee, you there?
2: Yeah.
0: What can I do for you?
2: Oh, hi. Yeah, I've been with Facebook for 12 years, and I was hacked on my email about 2 months ago, but I was canceled. I received a message saying, you've got 30 days to appeal, and I appealed right away. They had me submit my driver's license, and then I received, you've been canceled, and I can't reach anybody. I can't call anybody. It's just odd, and I use that for my auxiliary business on the side. But I don't post anything political or sexual or anything.
0: All right. You obviously fell through the cracks. First of all, you don't have a right to be on Facebook or demand that you're on Facebook. You can't say you have to put me on Facebook if they say no, whatever violation they think you have happened. And that becomes tough. And you can't reach anybody. You made the appeal and they turned down the appeal.
2: Correct.
0: Yeah.
2: I appealed and they just.
0: Well, somebody just said, I don't even know where you go on that one. I mean, you know, you're gonna hire a lawyer to take him to court.
2: I was hoping just to get a dialogue with somebody.
0: Yeah, no, I understand. Hey. And I don't know. I get it. No, you're doing everything you should be doing. You're saying, hey, I just want to talk to them. Who can I talk to about this appeal? They may not have a system that goes beyond. Here's the appeal and you're done. You're finished. It's a private company. Lee, it's a private company. It's not a governmental institution. So it's not a question of you have an automatic appeal and you know, discrimination. They're allowed to discriminate all day long. As long as they don't discriminate on the basis of race, creed, religion, they don't know what race you are. They don't know what religion you have. They don't know if you're an ethnic minority. You're just Lee. So the discrimination is they're discriminating against Lee for something which we don't know what it is. So you got to figure out a way to get out, figure out another way to bypass Facebook for your business. That's for starters. And then I would just go on the internet and join every chat group you can. You put in the search words, contacting Facebook, doing something about an appeals that's been denied. Believe me, you're not alone. So I would.
2: You know what they want you to do is they send you to these websites where they want $55 to talk to you.
0: Yeah, well, that I don't know. See, that I don't know if that's legit or not. That may be a scam. So that's the other thing you do is you go on all of these chat rooms where there's no money and you find out this has happened to me. This company wants $55. Believe me, if there's a scam out there and you're in the middle of that scam, believe me, don't pay the money and go out there and just do a little bit more research and find out what people have done, because you're certainly not alone. So legally,
2: I'm the only guy.
0: You're not the only guy. So legally, I don't know where to go because you don't have a lawsuit. And even if you did have a lawsuit, are you willing to pay the thousands of dollars?
2: No, the tens of thousands of dollars. Years of photos and prints who have passed away on there, and I just want to have it back.
0: Well, hold on a minute. You didn't back it up? You don't have a backup of everything?
2: Facebook.
0: I'm sorry?
2: No. It was backed up in Facebook. I've just never had any reason to doubt Facebook.
0: Yeah, you back up everything. You have some kind of backup for everything you've ever done. But anyway, just you have to do the research on that one. There's not much you can do. I want to mention a word or two about your privacy online. You have none.
1: everything. I mean, everything is available about you. Your home address, where you work, where you bank, where you buy, what you

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0: handle on the law, marginal legal advice.
1: All right, I, is that I or Eve?
2: I.
1: I. Oh, that's kind of interesting. What kind of name is that, I? I've never heard that.
2: Moldovian.
1: Moldovian. Okay, that's the first time I've ever gotten a Moldovian phone call also. Interesting country, Moldovia. Very, very interesting country, yes. Moldovia. Okay, what can I do for you?
2: In the lockbox that's located in the lobby of my apartment building, there's a key that's universal to all of the apartments in a building.
1: Whoa!
2: I'm wondering, and several tenants that I know the combination to the lockbox. My question is my landlord violating any laws?
1: Well, no, I don't think there's a law that's being violated. I think there may be liability there in case anybody breaks in or uses a lock to come into your property. Why would a landlord leave a lock in a lockbox that opens up every apartment or every unit?
2: Well, that's the kind of landlord I have.
1: What I would do is do this. I would, in writing, tell him that that's not going to work because he's giving access to everybody and anybody to enter your apartment. Is it an apartment?
2: Yes.
1: Okay, entering your apartment. Push comes to shove, you just change your locks out. And I would sue him in small court.
2: Am I allowed to do
1: No, theoretically you're not.
2: But
1: here, what's he going to do? He's going to say, I need a key and I'm going to make that available to everybody in the world who has access to a lockbox. By the way, how are the other tenants access to the lockbox? The lockbox is usually available only to people that are real estate agents.
2: Well, the manager is giving out this information to.
1: Okay, he doesn't. The manager does not have the right. It's not a question of legal or illegal. He doesn't have the right to give out your key to everybody and anybody. I mean, your key is your key. And so, no.
2: I agree.
1: Yeah. So what I would do is in writing, tell him you can't do that. You cannot give access to my apartment to anybody that can walk in the door. And change that process immediately. And if you don't, I'm going to get my own key. I am going to arrange for a locksmith to come in, and I'm not going to give you a copy. I can't because you give me no security.
2: Does it violate any kind of landlord?
1: I don't think so.
2: Renter?
1: No, it might. I mean, it might. There may be, some code, and I think there might be that you have to give. That's usually in the lease, though, where the landlord has to have a copy of your key to get in there. Because what if there's a fire? What if there is a plumbing issue where it's flooding out the units below? The landlord has the right to go in there for, number one, emergency purposes, and number two, for inspection with 24-hour warning or 24-hour what do they call that? Where's the word I'm looking for?
2: Notice.
1: Thank you. You should be doing this show. 24-hour notice, and that's to rent. That's to rent a place or do an inspection, but not hand it out. So it's no, you can't do it. Except look at your defense. You know, for example, the landlord doesn't have the right to open up your apartment just because someone wants to see it. Is that legal? Well, it's not illegal, but, you have a right to stop that. You have defenses. So I think you're okay on this one. Let him know. You can't do that. You can't let people come into my apartment. Okay.
2: Do I have to document this?
1: Yes.
2: Somehow
1: document everything. Myself? Yes. You document everything. Everything.
2: What
1: every
2: about
1: conversation.
2: Taking pictures of the lockbox.
1: Yeah. You take it all.

0: Oh, you take pictures, you do everything, everything you can. And because you may end up, in some kind of litigation on this one. You, if someone comes in, for example, and steals you blind because the key's out there, you're suing the landlord. And the landlord's going, it's not my fault. And you go, here it is. Here's all the evidence. Yes, everything is in writing. Everything is photographed. Neon, hello, Neon, welcome.
1: Hi, yes, thank you. Listen, I have a problem, okay. One of my sister wants to sell the house, and the other one lives in the house for 4 years. So how do I, so I want to use home title lock. So what do? They block the
0: title? That has nothing to do with it. You don't need that at all. What you have to do, no. Who's ever selling the house to whoever, you simply transfer the property. There should be title insurance, which has nothing to do with those companies. Because how much money do they want to take care of the titles?
1: Oh, this is cheap. Monthly is like $20 monthly.
0: No, that's an insurance policy, and that's not transferring that's not transferring homes. It's a whole different thing.
1: What do they do? They warn you. They warn you when somebody wanna.
0: But you don't have a problem. You want to sell the house or transferring it. No one is attacking the house. Has anybody attacked the house? Is anybody going after your house? Has anybody made a claim against your house?
1: Okay, maybe I didn't explain myself. One of my sister wants to sell it.
0: Right.
1: Another one that lives here for 40 years doesn't want to sell it now. So, who's going to, is she the one that's going to sell it? Going to be successful to sell it without the permission of the other?
0: Wait a sec. The person that owns the property can sell it. And you're telling me the person that's going to buy the property doesn't want to buy the property? I'm really confused here, Neon.
1: Okay, let me start all over. Okay. My mother passed away, and one of the sisters...
0: I don't care who passed away. Who owns the home? Who owns the home right now, Neon?
1: Nobody.
0: Nobody owns the home.
1: Well, somebody has the one that take care of when somebody dies.
0: Okay, you're talking. Did you open probate? Is there a lawyer involved?
1: I think you already went through. Probate.
0: Okay, there's a lawyer. Okay, so during probate, the property transfers to the new owner. Who owns the house now, Neon?
1: Five people.
0: Okay, you have five people that own the house. Okay, fair enough. So they're on title. Now, do all five of them want to sell the house?
1: I know that at least two don't.
0: Okay, so at least two want to sell the house. So what's your question?
1: No, don't. Oh, yeah, at least two want to sell the house.
0: Okay, so what's your question, Neon?
1: My question is what you do to block it.
0: You can't block it. If two of them, they have to go to court to force the sale. Forget about this company that pays $20. That has nothing to do with this. Okay. This is all about the people that want to sell the house being stopped by the people that don't want to sell the house, and everybody is an owner. And the only thing that's going to happen is the people that want to, that don't want the house to be sold don't have to worry about it because they're not going to sign anything ever. And they have to be a signature. They have to sign and say, yes, you can sell the house. So now you have three people that want to sell the house. They can't sell the house. So what they have to do is now, it's a court order. So they need a lawyer to go in and the court will say, you can sell the house. They need a lawyer. It's that simple. I think I got it. Maybe I didn't. I have no idea. 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
3: From ABC News, I'm Wayne Cabot. No agreement yet to end the Iran war, and now indications things may be falling apart. Both sides wanting changes, according to reports from Axios and others, reports the White House won't confirm. For most of last week, it seemed that a deal was emerging to at least reopen the Strait of Hormuz to oil tankers, but that is not happening. And that reality has oil prices surging now more than 2%. In Israel, the prime minister is cheering his troops for capturing a strategic castle deep into Lebanon, its deepest push in 26 years. And Benjamin Netanyahu told the IDF to escalate, to fight Hezbollah. ABC's Ian Pennell.
4: This weekend, Israel's Iron Dome intercepting rockets. Hezbollah says it fired into Upper Galilee. Large swaths of southern Lebanon now in ruins. Residents digging through the rubble. The country's health ministry says more than 3,400 people have been killed by Israeli forces since March. More than 10,000 wounded.
3: A United flight from Newark to Spain did a U-turn mid-flight yesterday. The scare caught on ATC.com.
5: There was a a security issue on that flight 767 out there. Someone decided to name their Bluetooth speaker a certain name, so they have a security concern there.
3: A threatening name, apparently. Passengers disembarked. The aircraft got swept by Port Authority police. It was negative. They were rescreened. The flight continued. The show will go on without the artists who were billed to play at President Trump's events marking America 250. They dropped out when they learned that it would be more partisan.
6: Trump is now saying that he'll step in, announcing a rally on the National Mall on June 24th to replace the concerts. But the state fair was supposed to last 16 days, showcasing days of attractions like exhibitions, movie screenings, and a Ferris wheel in addition to the concerts.
3: ABC Selena Wang. 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